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0: From the heartland of America and the gateway to the West, good morning, good evening, wherever you may be across the nation, around the world. I'm George Norrie. This is Coast to Coast AM. Later tonight, the psychic world with readings. Here's what's happening. The aircraft carrier, the USS George Washington, is now in the Middle East, preparing to relieve the taxed, very taxed USS Abraham Lincoln. The Lincoln has been at sea for an extended deployment due to the war with Iran, leading to concerns among lawmakers and military families after reports of the crew's worsening mental health. They're having problems on that ship. Meanwhile, President Donald Trump urged U.S. allies in countries around the world to cut off Iran economically, saying there would be consequences for anyone who provides a lifeline. Iran largely dismissed Mr. Trump's economic threat, with its Iran's deputy foreign minister for legal and international affairs saying this pivot comes after the U.S. military operation didn't yield any results. With more on the activities, here's Tom Danheiser. Tom?
1: Well, George, Washington has said it will impose the toughest sanctions yet in history to collapse the Iranian government, calling on other nations, including China, to join the effort. Vice President J.D. Vance on Thursday said the war with Iran has entered a new phase of economic pressure. And in his words, we're going to keep that going because we think that's the best way to ultimately accomplish the final objective. Iran's foreign ministry has condemned the U.S. threat of new economic sanctions, describing the proposed measures as illegal and inhumane. Meanwhile, U.S. Central Command says its forces have redirected 67 merchant ships, disabled three, and boarded two other traveling to and from Iranian ports while enforcing a revival naval blockade. And as mentioned earlier, the U.S. officially have confirmed that the USS Abraham Lincoln aircraft carrier is headed home after a 9-month deployment. It could still take several weeks for it to get back to its home port of San Diego, California. And the USS George Washington arrived in the Middle East on Wednesday. George?
0: Thank you, Thomas. Don't be surprised if you start hearing some more coughing in the next few weeks. COVID-19 is once again on the rise in nearly every corner of the U.S., according to modeling done by the Centers for Disease Control and Prevention, COVID-19 infections are growing or likely growing in all 50 states. No states are seeing cases decline as of mid-August. The FDA has upgraded an egg recall of 1.6 million cartons, that's approximately 19 million eggs, from Midwest Poultry Services to a Class 1 risk. Linked to a multi-state salmonella outbreak, the recall affects multiple brands across six states. The recalled eggs include white shell eggs and brown cage-free eggs sold in packages ranging from the six count to bulk food service quantities, distributed primarily across Texas, Oklahoma, Louisiana, Arkansas, Mississippi, and New Mexico. Our food safety coach, Jeff Nelkin, is with us. Jeff, how do eggs get salmonella? Aren't they contained?
2: They may have been contained at some point, but remember, the cellular structure can be penetrated by when the organism is just developing. So, in the old days, we just thought about it as being in the center, but it can be on the outside, working its way into the walls of the shell. The main concern is at this point, if you think that you are potentially exposed to these eggs, to slow down a lot of people like runny eggs, and that's a problem in this time, so that you want to make sure that if you want to kill
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2: you need to cook the eggs until the yolk and the whites are firm, but if they're liquidy and runny, so can the salmonella. So again, if you have product and you have concerns, you can reach the people at 574-405-9531, or you can email them at recallassistance@mpseggs.com. And they right now have a stamp on the side that says July 1950. Would be one indicator. So also there could be a Julian date between 157 and 184. Those are some clues to figure out. But the best way is to call and get to the source if you have any concerns or questions.
0: Well, Jeff, does the chicken itself have to be contaminated?
2: It could be. Again, this is all being researched and investigated. So it's from the feed. It's from the food they're eating, from the workers, coming in, their shoes, let's say, not being, sanitized, wheels from trucks that, can have poop on it. So there's all kinds of possibilities of introduction of contamination, almost similar to what you've been hearing about on the jalapeno peppers and the iceberg lettuce.
0: All right. Thank you, Jeff. Jeff's website, NelkinFoodSafetyCoach.com. Mortgage rates fell for the second week in a row, according to mortgage buyer Freddie Mac. Freddie Mac's latest primary mortgage market survey released today showed the average rate on the benchmark 30-year fixed-rate mortgage fell to 6.65% from last week's reading of 6.67%. Not much, but it dropped. A story at coasttocoastam.com in the highlight reel, an intriguing new survey found that the media spotlight on UFOs over the past few years has led to an increase in Americans' belief in the phenomenon. Produced by Talker Research, the poll was conducted during the first week of July and gauged the opinions of 2,000 participants living in the United States. Asked if recent news reports on UFOs have changed their thoughts on the phenomenon, 37% indicated that they now believe more than they used to. Broken down demographically, a staggering 54% of Gen Z participants fell into that camp, as did 45% of the millennials and 36% of the Gen Xers. On Tuesday night, our Kevin Randall will be a special guest on our program next week. His latest book is called UFO Sightings and Alien Visitations. I'm looking forward to that. But he's with us right now with his weekly report. Hi, Kevin.
4: Hi, George. Thanks for the plug. Appreciate that.
0: I'll see you Tuesday, too.
4: Yeah, absolutely. I've noticed that Secretary of State Marco Rubio, who once seemed to take UAPs more seriously than he does in today's environment, he appeared on the Katie Miller podcast and made it clear that he does not know what these objects are. He said, and I quote, "I've long been this UAP thing, and now, I've sort of surrendered that portfolio to someone else who, who's very much in charge of the UAP issue," end quote. And does that mean he's taken himself out of the picture? He did say he doesn't know what these objects are. They have been seen over military installations, and that makes them worthy of investigation. Rubio said that they aren't ours, meaning they don't belong to the United States, which doesn't make them alien, just foreign. And he says that there isn't a conspiracy of silence about the topic, yet he does say that we should know who is flying in our airspace. And he said, and I quote again, "I don't think there's a conspiracy theory as much as it is just, it can be in some sense, because people do believe we're covering something up. The evidence of the cover-up has been demonstrated over the years. The Condon Committee, which was the University of Colorado study back in the 1960s, concluded that there was nothing to UFO reports and nothing of scientific value that could be learned from further study. But the conclusions were provided for Dr. Condon before the investigation began. Each item the Air Force wanted found was, in fact, found. For half a century, the idea that alien visitation was rejected by science, the mainstream media, and politicians because of this particular study. And now we're told by many of those same agencies and those same organizations that something important can be learned, and we should be wary of these objects flying over military installations, especially those with atomic weapons. What we learn, those of us on the outside who ask these questions, is that it is all classified. The hint is that there is a national security implication in some of the data gathered, but even with the age of disclosure pressing in, we still hear that some of it cannot be released because of those national security implications. My research, as well as that of many others, has caught the authorities in outright lies when asked specific questions. When Congressman Stephen Schiff of New Mexico asked the Air Force officers about moon dust, he was told it didn't exist. When documentation was presented with the code words moon dust on them, the answer changed to, "Well, yes, but we never used it." I have a long list of moon dust related investigations, and while many of them are terrestrial or have terrestrial explanations, there are those that remain anomalous. And even though the Air Force closed Project Blue Book in 1969, moon dust persisted until 1985 when evidence for it was inadvertently leaked. Robert Todd tried to learn more about it and was told that all of the new information was properly classified. Here's the thing about that. When caught, they no longer lied. They said it was properly classified. I believe the follow-on to moon dust continued in secrecy until Leslie Keene and Ralph Blumenthal reported on the 2004 overflights of the USS Nimitz. That was the hint that the government never stopped investigating and gathering the information after Blue Book closed and moon dust was exposed. They secretly continued the investigations, all the while denying they existed. Brigadier General Arthur Exon, who was a base commander at Wright-Patterson Air Force Base, told me that periodically he would receive orders to provide support to unidentified people who came into the base and then were dispatched to the scene of a UFO event. When they concluded their investigations, they returned to Wright-Patt, moving on to their home stations, which shielded them from reporters finding out where they came from. This certainly smacks of a government duplicity and UFO investigations, all the while denying they were involved in anything like that. And that's what we have for tonight, George.
0: All right, my friend. Look forward to talking to you next Tuesday. Kevin Randall on his weekly UFO report. Now, how good a listener are you? I don't mean to this program, but when people talk to you, do you listen to what they say? Really listen. In a moment, Umba Gale joins us as we talk about the heart of sacred listening next on Coast to Coast AM. 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

0: And welcome back to Coast. George Norrie with you. Abigail is with us, a transformational leadership coach and author. The book is called The Heart of Sacred Listening. Transform your relationships, your work, and your life. It draws from personal stories to spiritual practice and leadership to explore how the simple act of truly listening can transform relationships, organizations, and lives. Fascinating topic, Amba. Welcome to the program.
1: Thank you, George. It's great to be here.
0: I got into somewhat of an argument with my team today when they sent me your information. I said, you sent me typos. And they said, what are you talking about? I said, isn't it Abigail? And they went, no, it's Umba. And I said, no, it's not. It's Abigail. And they kept saying, no, it's Umba. And I said, you're not listening to me. But but they were. That's a pretty name. How'd you get that name?
1: Thank you very much. It's actually a little bit of a long story. I was born Marilyn. That's the name that my parents gave me. And years ago, back in the early 70s, I was studying with a man named Baba Muktananda, who is an Indian spiritual teacher, or he was one, you know.
0: Yeah.
1: And at the time, I was exploring several different spiritual paths, and I asked him which one I should follow. And he laughed, and he stroked my face with his peacock feathers, and he said, just do whatever makes you happy. And it was really exactly what I needed to hear, because he was giving me back to myself, telling me I could trust my own heart, my own intuition, and that if I listened to the wisdom within and followed the path of what made me happy, I would fulfill my purpose in life. And then a few days later, I decided to ask him for a spiritual name. And I'd been meditating about it and asking inwardly for the right one. And that morning, I walked into his room, and before, you know, the big living room that he was in, and before I could even ask him, he made this gesture from above his head down towards his lap, and he said, Amba. And I had no idea what he meant. And then he said my old nickname five times. He said, Mickey, Mickey, Mickey, Mickey, Mickey. And I said, and then he said, I can't remember that name, which was very funny because he had just said it five times. And then he said, your name is Amba. Come, sit. Let me tell you a story about Amba. And he told me there was once a demon so powerful that none of the gods could defeat it alone. So the gods gathered together and created a goddess, giving her each of their powers. And she defeated the demon, and she restored peace into the kingdom of heaven. And from that, I understood something about my own life in that story, and that was that my path wasn't going to be one path. I was going to draw from many paths, from everything that awakened my heart and spirit and somehow bring those different streams together into my work and in the world. And that's what I've spent the last 50 years doing. So Amba is, yeah, thanks. It's not simply a name. It's kind of like my calling.
0: Back in 2010, the Atlantic magazine did a story on me and the show, and their headline was The Listener, about my talk show abilities. And they basically said part of the problem that most talk show hosts have is they've got their questions all lined up, ready to go, and they don't listen to the guest on what they're talking about.
1: I can get that completely.
0: But we're going to have some fun talking about this. Now, how did you get involved in discussing listening?
1: Well, I had an experience a long time ago in the early 70s. And it was in relationship with my father. And that was it was at a time when I was in a kind of a major crisis in my life. I was 27. I was teaching high school, and my marriage was ending. And I had begun asking that old ancient question, who am I? And I wanted to take a year of leave from teaching and completely devote myself to exploring that question and to discover my purpose and what I wanted my life to be. And the moment I had that thought, this voice came into your head, your daddy, you won't let you. And I thought, what? I'm 27 years old. I'm an adult. But I had a huge story about my father. You don't mind hearing a long story, do you, George?
0: A couple minutes? Not at all.
1: Okay. And my story in my head was that he was a controller. He was a manipulator. He was old-fashioned. And he was determined to make me do anything he wanted me to do. And I had plenty of evidence. I'd come home from school with five A's and a B, and he'd say, what about the B? Or I'd be practicing piano every day for 8 years, and I had to. And at 10 o'clock, I had a curfew, even in my senior year in high school. And I knew I was right about my dad. But then I was taking this workshop, and I was asked to look at all the evidence that proved that my story was true and see if I could find another interpretation of exactly that same evidence. And that would leave me empowered rather than a victim of his controlling, you know, personality. So I worked and worked, and suddenly I saw my father's world. And he had come from the Ukraine when he was 14 years old. His father had been murdered by the Cossacks. He'd lived through the Depression. He'd worked incredibly hard to become an engineer. My mother had died of cancer when I was 16. He had been left to raise his strong-willed only daughter. So suddenly I saw that what I had been listening to as control might have actually been something else, and that he wanted to contribute to my happiness. And that changed everything. So once I got that, I knew I wanted to call him and talk to him and also tell him I was going to take a leave of absence. And so I wrote, I was brilliant because I wrote this question down before the call. Can you hear his commitment to your happiness? And I promised myself I wouldn't speak to him unless the answer was yes. So I called him. And the first thing I did was I apologized for all the years that I had resisted him. And I told him what I had finally seen, that actually underneath all of that, I knew that he wanted me to be happy and strong and successful and fulfill my potential. And there was a great silence on the other end of the phone. And then he began to weep. And he wept for about 5 minutes.
0: Oh, my gosh.
1: Yeah. And it was an amazing moment. And finally he said, that's all I've ever wanted for you, Marilyn. That was the name he gave me and my mom gave me. And he said, here was the clincher. He said, I thought I was going to have to die and go to my grave without you ever knowing this. And it was just this extraordinary moment. And of peace between us, you know, it was like a turnaround in our relationship. And then he was ready to get off the phone. And I said, Dad, there's one more thing that I want to tell you. I've decided to take a year's leave of absence from teaching. And all broke loose, you know. He said, yeah. You're going to do what? And I immediately, you know, turned into myself. I stopped listening. And there it was again, the controller, the jailer, the enemy. And I was ready to yell back, I'm 27 years old. You can't tell me what to do. But I looked at this piece of paper and it's, you know, he said, can you hear his commitment to your happiness? And I knew I couldn't. So I kept my mouth shut.
0: Stay with us, Zumba. We're going to take a short break, but we'll come back and chat more about your incredible work, The Heart of Sacred Listening, in just a moment, right here on Coast to Coast AM.
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0: And welcome back, George Norrie, along with Umba Gale. Her website is linked up at coasttocoastam.com. So after your father went ballistic, Umba, what happened?
1: Yeah, he was going ballistic, and I was shutting him off entirely because I had a controller in front of me. And finally, because I had the answer to my question was, no, I cannot hear his commitment to your happiness. I just took everything that I could with my heart and soul and started listening to his commitment to my happiness. You know, it was like a shift in location from listening to
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1: about what a jerk he was and everything, to listening for his commitment to my happiness. And you know what, George? I heard it. And he was really upset about something. And it had to do with, you know, that I was going to take a leave of absence. He wanted me to stay in teaching because I'd love teaching. And he thought that that was the way to go. And then once I shared with him that I was already at a place where I was ready to move into taking years leave, he really got it. And once I moved, he moved because he suddenly had a daughter who actually wanted to hear him. So he stopped listening. I mean, he stopped yelling and he told me what he was frightened about. And I totally got it. And I could understand exactly what he was upset about. And once I let him know he didn't need to be upset about it, he listened. He became curious and he asked me, where do you want, you know, what do you want to do next? And I said, I wanted to move to the Colorado Rockies. And then my father got really quiet. And he began to tell me about a dream he carries since he was a boy about being among the pine trees in the winter with snow and icicles and sunlight shining through
0: them. There you go.
1: Yeah, it was really awesome. And he said, that will be wonderful for you. And then he said, you think I might come and visit you? And I said, yes, absolutely. And he did come up to my little tiny wood-burning stove and uninsulated cabin in the Colorado Rockies. And it was wonderful.
0: How many people, Umba, do you think do not listen properly?
1: I'd say most. I'd say most because we are unaware that we have a voice inside our head that talks to us all the time. And when people, and we listen to that voice instead of listening to the people who we're with. So, you know, they're talking with us and we're getting triggered, or we're voting on what they're saying, or we're judging what they're saying, or we're trying to fix them when all they want to do is share their experience of life with us. Or we're just leaving because we already know what they're going to say. Or we're preparing what we're going to say before they stop talking. I saw a skit a number of years ago that Steve Martin did called The Absent-Minded Waiter. And in this skit, he played an absent-minded waiter. And he was in a kind of a nice, she-she restaurant. And Terry Garr was a customer. And she was giving him a really long order. So he's taking down the order and taking it down, taking it down, and taking it down. And then all of a sudden, he goes, oh, excuse me, I went to the Bahamas. And then he comes back. Yeah, and I think we do. I think we just leave. We go to the Bahamas, and we're not aware that this mechanism is automatic and survival-based, too, and reactive. And so we just leave, and we don't even notice that we're not listening. We notice our relationships don't work so well. We notice that our spouses say to us, you never listen to me. But we don't really notice that we aren't listening until we become aware of those automatic reactions that go on in our head all the time. And once we're aware, we can make a shift.
0: Big difference. Now, the title of your book is called The Heart of Sacred Listening. What is sacred listening?
1: Yeah, it's a really good question. I think sacred listening starts from a place where I do become aware of my automatic reactions, and I just let them go. I release them so that I'm not gripped by them so much. Once I'm aware that that's what's going on, so I put aside my judgments, my opinions, my advice, even my need to respond, and I enter your world. I listen for you, just like you're listening for me right now, and I can tell you're listening. So I listen deeply for you, not simply for your words, but for what matters to you, for what you're feeling. Maybe not what you're not even saying what you're feeling, but but I can hear it. And there's something sacred about that kind of listening, because when we're really, really, really present with another human being, something can emerge that neither of us could have created alone. And, you know, I'm sure you've had times when you have felt, well, I don't know if you've had times when you felt deeply known and deeply valued and deeply appreciated. And those are the moments in which sacred listening is taking place.
0: Well, you know, I love it when we have open lines on Fridays, and I'll get a call once in a while from a listener who says how the show has just changed their life, saved their life. We've even had some people, Amber, who were close to committing suicide, who we basically talked out of, and they're still listening to the show today.
1: Yeah.
0: And, and nothing makes me feel better than getting those kind of calls.
1: Exactly. I know exactly what you're saying. And it is, it's really so wonderful because you do listen, George.
0: But where did that come from? What, did my parents teach me that? How did I learn how to do that?
1: I don't know. You can tell us. It's really awesome.
0: Is it something you learn or you just have in your system?
1: I think maybe it's a little bit of both. You know, people have the DNA of being compassionate, or they have done a lot of work with themselves, developmental work, so they start to wake up. And it could be their parents, because they have been in a household where people truly listen to one another and respect one another and honor one another and care for one another and don't live in so much expectation all the time, but appreciate one another.
0: Well, that's the key, I think, caring about people to the point where you listen to what they are saying rather than be so ready to jump in with what you want to say. Listen to them first.
1: Exactly. Exactly.
0: And then react after that.
1: Yeah, or respond. I would call it respond, because I'm really heavy duty into languaging. And so a reaction is, I call a reaction a triggered response. And, you know, it's like really automatic. It just hits right away and often needs catching. But what you're saying is really true. To be
0: Tom,
1: fully present.
0: Producer Tom tells me you took you 40 years to write this book. 40 years?
1: No. Well, in a way, yes, but in a way, no. I have been leading transformational work for 40 years. And about 2 years ago, I started writing the book. And the book is based in the 40 years of work that I've been doing. I've been leading a foundational transformational course called The Heart of Leadership. And one of my clients, the former CEO of Town and Country Markets, which is a grocery store, family business up here where I live in the Northwest, he was tugging at my sleeves for years and years, asking me to write this book and saying, you know, it's got to get out there beyond people who are going to be able to be in the heart of leadership. And I saw that, but I was totally resistant. Because I didn't think that the written word would be able to communicate or get across or transmit the transformational opportunity that my live work did. So I was really on hold about it. And then one day I had this kind of meditation, this really heavy duty transformational experience in a meditation where I felt like, this is going to sound a little strange possibly, but I felt like the consciousness of Christ was coming down and on me, with me. It was a very settled feeling.
0: Mm-hmm.
1: And when I came out of this meditation, there were two words very loud that said, pay attention. And so I started paying attention, and there were these author cards next to me. And I picked one up, and it said they were life purpose cards. And so I decided to just go ahead and shuffle the deck and pick a card up. And the card that I picked was author. Now, you can't see this because we're not videoing ourselves with each other, but it said author. And it says on it, you have a book inside of you that wishes to be expressed. Make the time to write it. And so that was with me all day long. And later that afternoon, my husband and I were talking, and my husband said to me, and I told him all about this whole experience because it'd been so huge. He said, you know, you've got all these blogs. You could put all these blogs into a book like Jack Canfield does in his Chicken Soup.
0: Yeah.
1: Exactly. And they're fabulous books. And so he says, you ought to see if you could get together with Jack. And, which seemed impossible. But little did Don know, Don's the name of my husband, that for 2 weeks I had been being marketed to by two people, Jack Canfield and Steve Harrison, for an author retreat. And it was on the expensive side, so I wasn't going for it. But when Don said what he said, I said, you have got to come downstairs and read what I've been reading for 2 weeks. So he reads the application. It took him a long time because landing page. And he reads it and he says, Amba, apply now. And so I did. And it took me about 2 hours. And the next day I was accepted. And 2 months later, I found myself in a author retreat with 16 other authors with Jack Canfield and Steve Harrison and Jack's business manager. And Jack and his business manager were talking to me about creating an online course and writing a book.
0: That's great.
1: I was really resistant. And Jack said to me, I know exactly why you're resistant. And I said, why? And he said, because you don't think it's going to go deep enough. And I said, that's exactly it. And he nailed it. And he said, it doesn't matter. Just a little bit of what you make available to the world is worth it, because otherwise people will never get the opportunity. And so that cracked the whole thing open to me. And then the last thing that happened, because I was still on the fence just a little, is I was listening to Coast to Coast. I've been listening for many, many years, since Art Bell, by the way.
0: Thank you.
1: And you had, oh yeah. And you had Leslie McGurk, an astrologer.
0: Mm-hmm.
1: And I was blown away by the accuracy of her readings with the people who called in. And so I called her for an appointment myself for her to read my natal chart. And she looked at it and she said, I won't even go into the planets, but she said, you have to write this book. You just have to. This is yours. It's your destiny. No question. You have to write it. And the launch date's April 13th and two years from now, 2026. And I said, and that was it. I said, okay. And I started writing the book at that point.
0: What do you say to people who have trouble listening? How do you teach them to start listening?
1: Well, I think they begin to be aware of one, that they're not listening, and all the different ways that we don't listen, all of those reactive, triggered responses that just come up that we can't help it. And once they start to see that, because they can see it in their lives, and we actually do some exercises where people share what they love or something that they're going to do, and the other person needs to be judging or voting or interrupting them, with what they already know. So they get it like as an exercise. And then I shift gears to where they start listening. Once you're aware, you can begin to listen for the world of another, for example. What are another person's commitments and concerns? And you can listen for their content below that. You can listen for their experience and below that. You can listen for a good intent. And you can even listen for the divinity in the other person with compassion. And so there's all these different ways of listening for gold, for their brilliance, for people's good intent, for people's world. And I also have so many stories I tell, and a lot of the work gets communicated through the stories.
0: Do you think that poor listeners know that they are poor listeners?
1: No. No, although they have practical indications of it, like a lot of people will come into my class and say, well, my kids don't listen to me, you know, or my wife gets frustrated with me because I come home from work and I'm just thinking about work all the time. And she wants to share about her day and I'm not listening. I mean, they become aware of it once we start the conversation.
0: Sometimes people get bored and they float away to some other level, don't they?
1: Absolutely. Yeah, they float away. That's a really good way of saying it.
0: Where do we get the book, The Heart of Sacred Listening?
1: Well, you can get it on my website, through my website. You can get it at Amazon and Barnes & Noble and, you know, all the places that books are sold. And my website is GailLeadership.com. And there is a place on it that you can come to the book.
0: All right, we're going to take a short break, Umba, and come back and take phone calls with you. We'll chat a little bit more as well. But the lines are open. Make the call.
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1: Yeah, I heard Rod Stewart had a coronary stent put in, and he's doing okay, and he's a great guy. I ran into him a couple months ago. Super guy. 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

0: And welcome back, George Norrie with Umba Gale, as we talk about listening. Her book is called The Heart of Sacred Listening, Transform Your Relationships, Your Work, and Your Life. Does the good listener, Umba, have more empathy, do you think?
1: Totally.
0: Hands down. Hands down, right?
1: Hands down, absolutely. Absolutely. Because that's kind of the heart space of sacred listening. And real listening is getting into another's world in such a way that you're right with them. You know, you can touch them. Your heart touches their heart.
0: I would assume that good doctors are good listeners.
1: Good doctors are great listeners. Great listeners. And they listen to their patients in a way that goes way beyond just the mechanistic professional competence that they learn in normal medical school. One of my clients is Pulse Heart Institute in the Northwest up here. And so I've been working with cardiologists and folks in that whole cardiac area for a number of years now. And they have been very empowered by the work, because they can see, not just see, but go into action and in practice with being able to be with their patients in a way that really makes a difference. I had a brain surgery once, George. I don't know if you want to hear the story, but can I take a few moments to tell the story?
0: Absolutely. Is this a surgery that you had underdone?
1: Yeah, I had a brain surgery in 2006. I had a large meningioma, which is a kind of a frontal lobe brain tumor. And when I first heard about it from the very first surgeon who showed me the MRI, there had been some speech difficulties, and so I caught it. And he kept saying, the first surgeon I saw, the consultant, I consulted him, and he said, this is not going to be a walk in the park. This is not going to be a walk in the park. He said that like five times about the surgery. And I left that consult knowing that I needed to find another surgeon, and not that one. So I saw two other surgeons. And they just didn't have the time of day, actually, for me. Neither one of them was right. And then I went to my acupuncturist on the end of the week, and she listened to the whole story, and she said, you know, bodies have an intuitive wisdom, Umba, and for your journey right now, this must be exactly what you need. And that stopped me cold. And because I'm aware that sometimes obstacles at first, which we want to resist them, or, you know, walk around them, avoid them, but ultimately they can be the source of great breakthroughs in our life. And so I just shifted gears, and she said, and you will find the right surgeon. So I started looking, and I started reaching out with my network, and one name kept coming back, Dr. Keith Black, who is the he started the Maxine Dunnett's Neurological Institute with Cedars-Sinai in Los Angeles. And he was incredible. Don and I went down to have a consult with him. He spent like 2 hours with us, and with the MRI. It was incredible. And I asked him, what would you do if you were me? And he said, I'd look for a surgeon who had a lot of experience with many brain surgeries. And I asked him how many he had, and the number was kind of astronomical. And, I didn't tell you, this is an important part. Every single one of the other brain, surgeons said to me, I would lose my taste and smell. And that was incredibly disturbing to me.
0: Sure.
1: And Dr. Black did not mention this. So I said to him, what about my taste and smell? And he said, what about your taste and smell? I said, well, three other surgeons said I was going to lose my taste and smell. And he said, let's look at that MRI again. We walked into the next room. We looked at the MRI. He said, oh, I can see that. But you only need, it's attached to your two olfactory nerves, but I can save one of them. And all you need is one. And then he looked at me in the eyes and he said, after all, you wouldn't want to stop having fine dining experiences with your husband, would you? And that was it.
0: That sold you right there, didn't it?
1: Totally. And it was a 6-hour surgery. And when I came out of it, I saw him right in front of me and he, with a cup of coffee, which he always had. And he said, "We got it all." And so that was like, you know, total incredible. 4 words, you know, meant life to me. And then he said, "Now close your eyes." And then I smelled the coffee, which he put right under my nostrils.
0: I love that.
1: I know. Yeah, and it was like there was a spiritual connection between us. That's what I felt.
0: I lost a sister. She had brain tumor.
1: Oh, really?
0: It was malignant, and she didn't make it.
1: Yeah, yeah. I was very fortunate that this was benign.
0: Thank God. You ready for some calls?
1: Absolutely.
0: They're rolling in here. Let's go let's see who called in first. Let's go to Steve in Scottsdale, Arizona. Hi, Steven.
2: Hey, George. First time, long time.
0: Good to have you with us. Go ahead.
2: All right. Your guest said that she couldn't see you face to face earlier. Why not set up something where you have a little video conference going on?
0: And that would be for just about any of your clients. What do you think, Amber?
1: What was the question? I thought
2: video
1: he was talking
2: feed what? That you can see where who you're talking to.
1: Yeah, George is not on the Zoom with a video. Does that answer your question?
0: That's right. Would you prefer that I would be? That would be kind of distracting to do the rest of the show for me.
1: Okay, well, it's totally up to you. It's your show, George.
0: If we were one-on-one, that would be different.
1: Okay.
0: Do you do a lot of Zoom meetings with people?
1: I do, yeah, as a matter of fact. I like Zoom. I like Zoom a lot.
0: Technology's amazing, isn't it?
1: Totally. Unbelievable. It's just totally unbelievable, yeah.
0: What can you tell by a listener by looking at their eyes?
1: Well, you can tell if they're being with you or not. I mean, if you're really looking at their eyes, you can tell if they're present. You know, they kind of, if you're present, it makes a difference. And you can tell if somebody's present or not, or if they're in their head thinking about something else.
0: And that happens a lot.
1: Happens a lot.
0: First-time caller Darren's with us in Victoria, British Columbia. Hello, Darren.
1: Hey, Darren.
3: Hey, Mr. Norrie. This is not my first time calling. Did I call in the first time caller?
0: You did, but that's okay.
3: I'm sorry. I meant to call the other one. How are you this evening?
0: Great.
3: Great. And I can't remember how to pronounce her name.
1: It's Amba. A-M-B-A.
3: Amba.
1: Yeah.
3: Amazing.
1: Yeah.
3: Yeah. So my name is Darren. I've had profound experience in the last 2 or 3 years where I had gone to see a therapist and went through EMDR, and it said something about going through a field or a forest, and you looked up, and if you could enlighten me, I forget exactly how you put it. You had gone through a forest, and you had had an experience in your mind, maybe? I'm not sure.
1: I'm not quite sure what you're talking about the forest.
3: Well, okay.
0: I think you're talking sure. about wanting to be in the Colorado Rockies when you said that.
3: Oh, right. Yeah, so I had this experience when I was a child, when I was running through a field, and I wasn't actually, I don't think, there, and I looked up at the sky and I said, "Wow, how small we are in the vastness of the universe." And I was like 2 years old.
1: Wow.
3: That I understood so much. And my whole life has been profoundly difficult because of mental health issues and trauma. And I have an amazing son who has helped me more like he is sometimes my father in how he speaks to me. And I listen to him because he's a very profound, profoundly religious man. And so I am a poet. I'm also a musician. I've called in quite a few times and talked to a couple of people, Rich Barra, and I think is his name.
0: Mm-hmm.
3: And it's it's everybody just needs to hold on in these times. And I'm sorry, I just kind of get a little bit that way when I'm thinking about the world today and my experience. So I'm sorry, I carry on.
0: Would you say you're a good listener, Darren?
3: I do, in fact, think I am in the specific circumstances in which you're talking about when you look somebody directly in the eye and you know that they're listening.
1: Yeah.
3: Right? And you know they are listening to you and you speak profoundly to them.
1: Yeah.
3: Yes, I understand that greatly.
1: Yeah. I appreciate that very much.
0: Amber, when you deal with people who are not good listeners and you're trying to teach them, what are some of the first stages you bring to them?
1: Well, again, the first stage is for them to become aware that they're not listening. You know, and they start by realizing that their relationships aren't working, or that they're stuck in the past in some way, or they, you know, they don't have joy in their life, or their children aren't listening to them. That's how come they wind up in my work, is they see that they have constraints and limitations. And when they come into the work, they become aware of what they haven't been aware of previously. Like they come into knowing what they don't know. And what they don't know that they don't know. So that stuff starts getting revealed that they have insights around, like, aha, oh, I didn't know this. Oh, I didn't know this. So, or that they're living in a story about someone rather than listening appreciatively to someone. We live in our stories very often. And, like I did about my dad. And, when people see that they're living in their stories about someone and they can, in fact, shift their stories, that's a big opening for them. I don't know if I answered your question, George. Would you tell me if I did?
0: You did well.
1: All right.
0: You did well. John in Wisconsin. Take it away, John.
4: Hello, George. Hello, Amba. A brief comment and a question, please. Although I've never been diagnosed with it, I'm absolutely convinced and I finally figured out that I have attention deficit disorder. I struggled in school. I would read a chapter out of a book and not remember most of what I read. In my adult life, whether it was in a business or social setting, when someone was talking to me, my mind would go in a different direction and I wouldn't remember half of what they said. My question is this, Amba. What would you recommend for somebody with attention deficit disorder that could make them a better listener? And George, thank you for taking my call.
0: Thank you, John. Great question, Amba.
1: It is a great question. It is a great question. And I would say to become present, that the work is to become present to whatever's going on right now. And when you see that your mind is flipping, then you come back to being present. So that's one thing. Another thing I'd say is to find someone who has space for you to be just the way you are and the way you're not. You know, there's a lot of stuff about attention deficit disorder out there. You know, and it can't, in fact, people start getting labeled as lazy or something like that. And so there's not a lot of room for people to be just the way they are and the way they're not. I would say one thing is to grace yourself with however that experience occurs for you, to let it be the way it is and the way it's not, and to be gentle with yourself and have compassion for yourself, and allow yourself to appreciate yourself. And let go, you know, it's like people, I know people with attention deficit disorder, and in a way, I think it's a gift. Often there's a great deal of creativity associated with it, and giftedness and originality and a way of seeing the world that other people don't see. And so to start appreciating your own, whatever comes along with that, because this school system kind of beats you up on the, over, you know, you become somebody who shouldn't be or something. Anyway, I think you know what I'm talking about.
0: Umba John happens to be blind, and I bet that makes him a better listener. What do you think?
1: I bet it does. I just bet it does.
0: You lose that kind of sense. Nancy in Philadelphia. Go ahead, Nance.
5: Good evening or good morning.
0: Hi.
5: I'm fluctuating between freaking out and being totally inspired, Umba.
1: Cool.
5: We might be sisters from another mother because my story is so similar. I'm a high-powered lawyer, although now disabled for 20 years from cancer. And I'm also, after I became a lawyer, I purposefully sought out a course that was a year-long course in how to be a certified mediator, because that's my personality. I don't like arguing. I don't go to court. I hate courtrooms. I bring people together, one person to one person or one person to 500 people. And I've successfully handled many mediations of people who have a dispute. And it gets resolved by them saying what it is they're feeling, they need, they want to be made to feel whole. And they hear things and find out things, especially like in a divorce mediation, that they didn't even know about the person they've been married to for 20 years. My dad was also an engineer. He was a Holocaust survivor, came to this country at age 15, and he was an A-plus student. And when I came home with the report card with all A's, he would say to me, "How come there's no A-pluses?" I didn't care about A-plus. An A-plus and an A were still a 4.0. Why should I kill myself for an A-plus? Didn't make sense. Now, my mom died in front of my eyes when I was 1 1/2. She was 27, killed by a drunk driver. Oh. And then I died from cancer many years later. And I almost died from COVID. In those three instances, it says in writing by doctors that I'm only here because of a miracle. And by the way, my former husband is a neurosurgeon. And any time a patient had a successful brain surgery, it's because he was God, okay? Not because of the God who gave me many miracles. So many people have said to me, "Nancy, you have to write a book. You have to write a book." And I say, "Well, yeah, I want to, but I really just, I can't find the time. I have to do all these other things for myself. When am I going to ever find the time?" And your story is so inspiring to me. I have to write my book. I just have to. Thank you.
1: That's wonderful. I'm so thrilled to hear that. It's wonderful.
0: You might end up being a guest on the show, Umber.
1: Exactly.
0: We're going to take a short break and come back and take final calls in just a moment on Coast to Coast AM.
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3: 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And boy, oh boy, do they have a lot to say about it. 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

0: Greetings in our last hour of the program with her. We'll be back in a moment with Ember Gale and take final calls with her as well on Coast to Coast. Have you signed up yet to become a Coast Insider? Well, if you did, you know how great it is. 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
1: This is Lisa. I'm a Coast Insider because I can't always stay up to listen to Coast Live. 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
3: I'm Dawn from Glendene Beach, Oregon. 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
0: 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Now, here's something for you to build up that T levels.
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0: And welcome back to Coast. George Norrie with you. We're back with our final segment with Umba Gale as we talk about learning. And if somebody is listening for the first time, Umba, and they want to change the way they learn and listen, what do you recommend?
1: Let's see here. Well, for sure they could get the book, you know, The Heart of Sacred Listening. And the other thing is that I have also created an evergreen online course. What that means is a self-paced online course called The Art and Practice of Sacred Listening. And I have that actually first on my website, particularly for Coast to Coast listeners. I'm offering a 50% off at this time for the tuition.
0: Oh, great.
1: And it's a live, well, it's not live. It's recorded. But it's a way for people to be able to have access to the conversation, auditorially and visually, as well as through reading. And I see the two, you know, both the book and the online course supporting each other and forwarding people practicing the art of sacred listening really deeply. And because there's different learning styles. And for some people, the online course will be just perfect. And for some, the book. And for some, they complement each other because they're like companion pieces. So that's one way. And there's another way, George. I have a free offering on the website as well. It's a PDF, and it allows people to get into the whole conversation very easily. All they have to do is sign up for it, and they get it for free.
0: Do you find that people who are in the social media are better listeners or not?
1: Well, a lot of people are on social media, so I don't know how to answer that question. I would say I don't know the answer to that question. To tell you the truth, I've only recently gotten myself on social media, and so we'll have to see.
0: Does it distract you?
1: No, not very much. That's why I'm not on it that much.
0: Let's go to Tom in La Jolla, California. Go ahead, Thomas. Welcome.
2: Hi, George. George, I thank you and Donna Walker for accepting my call. And Miss Gale, I look forward to obtaining your book. I hope it's available in audio, too.
1: It is. It's not in audio yet, but it's going to be on audio.
2: Fantastic. That's great.
1: Yeah. And the online course, of course, is audio. It's audio and visual.
2: Fantastic. That's wonderful. And you brought some very good information to the conversation, and I want to compliment you on that.
1: I appreciate that.
2: I want to bring up a subject, and I want to make clear to the audience and to George, I'm not making a political statement or a political judgment. But you talked about your father, Miss Gale. And
1: yes.
2: In a sense, the president of the United States is like the father to the country. And I'm having a big, big personal problem in listening to the president because of his profanity and raunchy stories and descriptions, that type of thing. Some radio stations will bleep out the profanity. Some will not. But I feel that, again, this is not a political statement, that the president is not being presidential, if you know what I mean. If he was interviewed by George Norrie, George Norrie would rebuke him for the use of that language, profanity, raunchiness, etc. And so how do I see the compassion, the good intentions between, you know, in the president, you know, sidestepping the profanity, the raunchiness, etc., which is quite frequent, even in the last week. And there's been quite a debate on that. By radio host. One radio host said, no, we shouldn't censor him. You know, what's wrong with a little profanity? Well, there's a lot wrong with profanity, with expletives, etc. So, could you help me out here? How can I see the good intentions in the president when all I hear with my ears is profane language, raunchiness, etc.?
0: Interesting take. What do you think, Gumba?
1: I wanted you to answer that question, George.
0: Put it on me, would you?
1: Yeah, I'd like to.
0: Well, I'm old. I'm old school, and I do radio with minimal profanity. I don't use it at all. Some of our guests will use some things that are able to get leaked in through the airwaves, but not much.
1: Yeah,
0: and then, you know, and then our engineering staff is excellent, and our operations manager knows when to hit that button.
1: Yeah,
0: when we have to. But I'm old school, and I just think that you need to be dignified. And I keep thinking of the days when I was a kid, I would listen to John F. Kennedy on television, and he was just a polished person.
1: Yeah.
0: And at that young age of 10, 11, 12, 13, I realized that in him, that he was a very sophisticated, classy guy.
1: Yeah.
0: And that's what we need for everything, I think.
1: Yeah.
0: That's my statement. What do you think?
1: Yeah, I appreciate what you just said very much. And I really appreciate what the caller said very much as well.
0: Next up, let's go to Lucy in Vancouver, Washington. Welcome. Hi, Lucy.
3: Hello there. How are you doing?
0: Great. Good to have you with us.
3: Good. It's good to be here. I would like her response about how to respond. I see a trend going on where one person will tell another person, if you don't hate this person the way I hate them, then I don't want to even talk to you anymore. And that happened to me recently where the person hung up, and then within a day they were calling back telling me I could call them if I wanted to. And my reaction was, well, first of all, I'd rather work on love than hate. And second of all, I thought, who wants to? It became more like a personal thing between me and them, instead of whatever their issue was with whoever. And I see that going on a lot, more than I've ever seen.
0: Yeah. There's a lot of hate out there, Emba.
1: Yeah, I know. And there's a lot. And the world is very divided. And there's a lot of disconnection occurring. And it's like getting very stark for us. That's why I think this book is an idea whose time has come, George, because I really love this caller saying I'd rather work on love than hate. And it's just a timely time for people to shift gears and get out of this win-lose paradigm that most people are in, you know, right-wrong, win-lose, and separation.
0: And a lot of finger pointing too.
1: And a lot of finger pointing.
0: Too much.
1: A lot of blame. Exactly.
0: West of the Rockies, Jeff's with us. Kingman, Arizona. Hi, Jeff.
4: Hi, George and Amber. How are y'all doing tonight?
0: Good, sir.
1: Good,
0: thank you.
1: Thank you.
4: My question, Amber, is a lot of people over my lifetime has not listened to me, and then when I bring it up later, they kind of get upset at me. Is that normal, and how can I not be offended when they get upset?
1: Yeah. Well, it would start really with you noticing the reaction of offense. I don't know if that makes sense to you. Does it make sense to you?
0: And what do you mean by offense?
1: Well, by getting offended, whatever he means by getting offended.
0: Wow, that kind of offense. Okay.
1: Yeah, where you?
0: I think of it like a football team where it's aggressive.
1: Oh, yeah. I see.
4: Yeah.
1: Yeah. Well, you're talking about that you get offended. Is that right?
4: Yes.
1: Yeah. So it would start, sacred listening would start with you noticing that that is your reaction. That's the first thing. That simply is a reaction. And then you go back over, and what are they doing? What are they doing?
4: I feel that they're not listening.
1: Yeah.
4: And would kind of turn it around and not realize what I'm saying, and then I have to explain it to them again.
1: Yeah. Yeah. Yeah. Well, if, you could go to work on their opening their listening by just telling them the truth. Like,
4: okay.
1: You don't realize what I'm saying. And I'd really like to communicate to you what I'm saying. And, so that what I'm saying and what you're getting that what I'm saying are the same thing. You know, like you could try that way and see if that can open their ears some, you know?
4: Go ahead.
1: Well, I was going to say, to go there, you have to let go of being offended. That's all.
4: Okay.
1: So that you can actually get over to there to them and create an intention that they hear you.
4: Okay.
1: You can start there anyway. See if that works.
4: Okay. Thank you very much.
1: You're welcome very much.
0: When should you start seeing a difference when you start to apply these things, Umba?
1: You can see a difference immediately, George. Just immediately, as long as you're listening. So, and there are huge breakthroughs people have between the third day of this Heart of Leadership course that I lead and the fourth day, 3 weeks later. So, and in fact, a difference gets made after the first day, where we start doing work on listening. And one of the participants in one of my courses came back on the second morning and said, I had a conversation with my wife last night, and she was so blown away by how my silence and my listening to her, sometimes listening shows up like silence, you know, that she said, if that's what you're getting out of the course, you can stay there all week. So it can happen really immediately. It does not take long.
0: First time caller Marie is with us in Nebraska. Hello, Marie.
5: Well, George. Hello, Miguel.
1: Hello.
5: I'm calling to see. I love everything that you've talked about regarding commitment from
1: Wonderful.
5: Your father.
1: Yeah.
5: And how hard it was for you to see it at first. I was wondering, what are your thoughts on this trend? A lot of it's from social media, but something that we've experienced in our own family of the estrangement of children, adult children, from their families over nothing specific, but everything in general.
1: Yeah. Yeah.
5: Do you see a lot of that?
1: I do. And again, listening is like, it's almost like a magic key. I don't know. So there was a woman in one of my courses whose son had ADHD. As a matter of fact, another caller was talking mm-hmm. about this. And he really did not want to listen to his teachers. He didn't want to listen to her. He didn't want to accept any advice from her. And I asked her, what are the expectations you have about him? And so expectations are judgments, and they show up as shoulds. So she started saying things like, he should listen to me. He should get good grades. He should be able to graduate. He should be a good student. And she realized that she was really stuck in all her expectations. And I invited her to notice them, first of all, because when you notice something, you can let it go. If you don't notice it, it's got you gripped so that you become smaller than it and it runs your life. But if you can notice it, you can let it go. And instead, practice the art of appreciation, which is to intentionally, and I use that word advisedly, intentionally cultivate appreciation, which in a financial world means to add value to. So what can you appreciate about whoever you're with? And that includes parents to children now and children to parents too. But it's generally, it starts with the older person.
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1: 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And I'll let them know when I'm having it.
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5: Iran's deputy foreign minister writing on X, the military war didn't yield results, so now they've named the next failure economic war. This was in response to Trump's Truth Social post, where he threatened, "I am announcing the most crushing economic operation ever taken against any country. This will be economic warfare and isolation on an unprecedented scale." Iran's foreign minister also dismissed the president's claims, saying the economic pressure will only result in more defeat and animosity between the two nations. Treasury Secretary Scott Bessent speculated this may just move the needle.
0: This is New Hampshire Today.
6: Is this the new norm when it comes to gas prices? And at what point do you expect, if not, the gas prices to go back down?
7: No, I don't think it's the new norm. The problem today isn't so much oil prices as refining capacity. Because of the conflict in the Middle East, we've got some refining capacity that's not able to get gasoline and jet fuel and diesel to market.
0: Where the Granite State turns to get all the latest news and information.
8: The new St. Anselm College poll is giving us a look at potential White House matchups in 2028 among Democratic voters. Pete Buttigieg and Alexandria Ocasio-Cortez rank highest at 25 and 17% respectively. And then tied for third are John Ossoff and Mark Kelly at 12%, unsure as well. Other contenders are in the single digits. Among Republicans, J.D. Vance is slightly ahead of Marco Rubio, both with more than 30%, and those unsure coming in at 13%. The rest of that field in the single digit.
0: Now, New Hampshire Today.

0: today. I am Chris Ryan. Sleepy Friday morning in the great state of New Hampshire. Come to the Mill Yard today. 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Our big focus today is on the upcoming midterm election, state primary coming up the day after Labor Day on September the 8th. We do have some new polling from St. A's this morning to discuss as well here on the show. And President Trump is making his midterm push in an election that is likely to revolve around how individuals feel about his job performance. Midterm election campaigns obviously in full swing. The president and vice president are making the rounds to boost Republican candidates in races that will decide if Republicans keep control of Congress. Fox's Madeline Rivera has that story.
1: President Trump is heading to Myrtle Beach to give his endorsed candidate Darlene Graham a boost to replace her late brother. She made the runoff earlier this month along with Ralph Norman, who ran in the gubernatorial primary this year. But her admission during a debate that she is not well-versed on national security has raised questions about her readiness. Regardless, Graham says she appreciates the president's support. Vice President J.D. Vance, meantime, is heading to his hometown of Middletown, Ohio. It's meant to be a kickoff for more political travel as the administration looks to sharpen its message on the economy ahead of the midterms.
0: Joining us right now to discuss, Wayne Lesperance, president of New England College, political science expert. Good morning, Wayne.
2: Good morning, Chris.
0: Appreciate joining us for the show. So, Vice President Vance, President Trump, hitting the road to support candidates, is that helpful or hurtful in the current environment, given how folks feel about the administration and some of the campaign promises that were not fulfilled when it comes to economic prosperity?
2: I think it's a mixed bag, right? In some places, it could help. It could help with turnout. It could help with the base, which is important. But in other places, clearly, that's not going to be helpful, especially with the president's approval ratings being as low as they are and continuing to decline. So, you know, it's also a test for the J.D. Vances of the world to see, whether or not this is his next step, going in 2028. He's going to go out and try to cultivate relationships with people that could help boost his aspirations to be president. So there's a lot going on here. It's definitely a mixed bag, but there's really no choice. They're in it. And so many of these candidates have been handpicked by Trump and his team that, to not go out and support them would be rather odd at this point.
0: Darlene Graham is in some trouble in South Carolina. That's going to be a safe Republican seat. However, John Husted, the senator from Ohio, is in some trouble of his own there with Sherrod Brown leading slightly in the polls. Let's start with Darlene Graham. She basically, created significant problems for her campaign, created a significant issue for her campaign in the fact that she was asked a pretty, straight up question about Taiwan. And wasn't she tried to deflect or that she, tried to explain things with not a lot of detail? She just said, foreign policy is not my bag. You can't do that. No matter who you are, but in particular, if there's a sentiment that you're being handed this seat because your brother passed away suddenly and shockingly,
2: and a brother who, by all accounts, was quite a foreign policy expert. I mean, one of Lindsey Graham's greatest strengths was his understanding of the world, and so there's a real tough juxtaposition there. Look, it's forgivable in normal context because she's new. She's not a seasoned politician. This is not her fourth time running for anything, and she's never served up until most recently. So it's forgivable, except that you have to have somebody that actually does know some things about the world, and it presents a challenge. So Republicans winning the seat isn't the question. It's whether or not she's going to win the primary, as you noted. And now she's created a problem for herself and her campaign.
0: St. Anselm with some new polling out. And I want to get your sense and polling as a whole right now, where it feels like there have been significant issues with not just getting races wrong, but being off by 20-30% so far in the states that we have seen go before New Hampshire in this primary season. Is there concern about polling? How should we look at polling right now? How do you look at polling right now in these primaries?
2: polling isn't what it once was. Polling has changed quite a bit. And I think, you know, long gone are the days where you look at a single poll and say, there it is. This is truth. This is gospel, right? I think for me, I try to look at multiple polls. I try to look at trends. You know, so this, the latest poll that's come out that's getting a lot of attention is the one involving Maura Sullivan and Stephanie Sheen. I found that to be surprising, those numbers. I don't think it's outside the realm of possibility, but it was surprising to me. And so I would be looking for other polling data to see to support that or to say that that particular poll was an outlier, not exactly accurate. Look, at the end of the day, in a couple of weeks, the ultimate poll is going to be cast. We're going to vote, and we'll see what comes of it. It's hard to say, but I think the bigger point here, Chris, is that the reliability of polling data isn't what it used to be, and I wouldn't put a lot of stock in any one individual poll.
0: Yeah, still 27% undecided, according to that poll in CD1. And to me, I wasn't that surprised. If Shaheen had been up by 2% instead of down 2%, I think that no one would have made a big deal of it. But Maura Sullivan being up 2% within the margin of error does, you know, draw some attention. But to me, that was going to be a close race between Sullivan and Shaheen. Obviously, Mikey Sherrill was in state. Sullivan has some strong support. There is a, you know, establishment sentiment that is strong within the Democratic Party and in politics as a whole right now. So to me, I wasn't that surprised the race was close. You flip-flop the two, and it's not a big story. John E. Sununu, well ahead of Scott Brown right now, 54-24, according to that poll. But Chris Pappas up by 7% over Sununu in the general. As always, appreciate your time. We'll talk soon.
2: Thanks, Chris. Have a great weekend.
0: Wayne Lesperance joining us on the HRCU, your neighborhood credit union guest line. I am Chris Ryan. 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
0: Good morning. This is Hampshire Today. I am Chris Ryan. I appreciate you joining us for the show. Mikey Sherrill, the governor of New Jersey, was in the Granite State yesterday campaigning with Maggie Goodlander as well as Morris Sullivan. Also down in the Bay State supporting Seth Moulton in his Senate primary against Ed Markey. Good morning, Governor Sherrill.
14: Good morning. How are you?
0: I am well. Appreciate you joining us for the show. So take me through kind of the commonality of these three candidates in your view and why you decided to spend a day in New England on their behalf.
14: Well, all three of them are veterans, people who've raised their hand to serve their country, showing that they believe deeply in public service. They've taken on sacrifices at a young age that most people probably can't contemplate. But what that means to me is that they are going to go into either the House or the Senate, in Seth's case, and really fight against the status quo because they know who they serve. And I've seen it again and again and again as I served in Congress, that it was the veterans who would stand up for the people they served. A lot of people would tell you in back rooms that they were going to write a strongly worded letter or they were going to, you know, have a quiet phone call. But it was often the veterans that were unafraid when the people of this country needed them to, that were the ones standing up in the face of problems and crises.
0: Yeah, and obviously there is that degree of commonality. And also we've talked obviously a lot over the last number of months and really year at this point in time about democratic socialism, the role that it's playing in the Democratic Party. The party is lurching further to the left. All three are centrists, have some progressive viewpoints as well. And one of the things that was very interesting about the off-year election with yourself and obviously Governor Spanberger and also Zoran Mondani, the mayor of New York City, was that Mondani got a ton of attention for winning in New York. And that was seen as being the direction, in the view of some, as to where the party was heading. Meanwhile, your victories and Governor Spanberger's victories seem to be downplayed. So first off, your feeling on that and why that was not as big of a story, A, and B, what is, in your view, the direction of the party right now?
14: I hear a lot about this attempt to divide the party into different camps. And I'll tell you, I don't think the people of this nation are dividing themselves into those camps. In fact, 100 days into my administration, a poll was done of Democrats in New Jersey, and the most popular Democrat was myself right after my election, and the second most popular Democrat was Bernie Sanders. Mm-hmm. We both had north of 80% approval ratings. And so what that says to me is the electorate itself isn't dividing themselves into these camps. They are looking for people who are going to take on entrenched interests, the status quo, and change. They don't want establishment candidates. They want a new generation of leaders. It's, again, one of the commonalities between the people I'm endorsing and supporting. And I would also say that, again, even to your discussion a little bit about Mamdani and my race across the river, I hear all the time in New Jersey, you guys both basically ran on affordability. Mm-hmm. And it's not wrong. We were addressing those key things that voters were bringing up to us. And if people believe that you're going to actually change their lives for the better, they're going to take a chance on you because the status quo is not working for people.
0: Yeah, I think that's a great point. And more so than even, you know, the outsider versus insider, because obviously Bernie has been in D.C. for a very long period of time. Seth Moulton's opponent, Ed Markey, has been in D.C. for a very long period of time and is polling ahead of Moulton in that race. It seems to be, again, as you referenced, the folks that are going to go after the entrenched interest, because that was also the selling point for Donald Trump. And we saw him here in the New Hampshire primary twice. And obviously, America has heard what he had to say. And it was largely that he was going to, you know, fight for union workers, that he was going to usher in a new golden era. He was going to make politicians do as he wished and everybody else do as he wanted. And so his mantra, his populism, and largely talking about affordability as well to a large degree, that seems to be the special sauce, more so than if you're progressive, if you're MAGA, if you're conservative. Are you going to take on a system that people feel is stacked against them?
14: That's right. But here's the difference. Many of us who've run on this idea that we are going to better serve the people we represent and make sure government works for them actually intend to do just that. Mm-hmm. So not only did I run on that, but we are in New Jersey executing that plan. In the middle of my inaugural address, I stopped everything and signed executive orders to freeze rate hikes. We're charting out a pathway to expand generation. We're taking on some of the entrenched interests that for decades have not addressed the needs of New Jersey, building houses, working on our healthcare plan. But again and again and again, what I am seeing at the state level is that I can work hard and deliver great and effective and efficient state government. But when you see a federal government who is cutting healthcare, cutting food support, cutting innovation, really, it starts to feel like you're fighting with one hand tied behind your back. That's why I'm here, because I'm supporting great candidates who are going to work at the federal level to implement, I think, some of the great work that we're doing right in New Jersey.
0: That is Mike Yashar, governor of New Jersey, joining us on the HRCU, Your Neighbor Credit Union guest line. Some news from New Jersey. And when this story first broke, there was a lot of national attention on the part of individuals that believe strongly in the fact that there has been, in their view, election fraud that has taken place in the past. I want you to kind of take us through what is actually taking place in New Jersey as your administration has removed 5,100 non-citizens from voter rolls and say there have been computer glitches that have led to these problems. So what exactly is going on here, and what do you say to folks that say, oh, look there, that's why we think that there has been widespread voter fraud?
14: So we detected that there had been a severe system error in the computer system that resulted in people who were not citizens being registered to vote from 23 to 24. This just came to light in my administration about 2 weeks ago. Immediately, the very same day I learned of that, I launched an independent investigation into just what happened. And then we immediately got to work combing through those registrations, making sure that those people who had simply been registered to vote due to that system error were taken off the rolls. And as you mentioned, that has been done now. We moved very quickly to do that so that we were ready for when ballots go out. We have now sent anyone who needs investigation, who might have registered in a different way, who we want to determine whether or not they should be voting. We have sent that down to the counties to investigate. They have the tools to do just that and demanded that they complete that before ballots go out. What you're hearing from me is completely different from anything you're ever going to hear from the Trump administration, because I am making sure that I'm actually working hard to run a free and fair election. I'm taking accountability, even though this didn't happen on my watch. I am fixing the problem, and I'm ensuring that the people of New Jersey know that we are running a great election here in New Jersey. What Trump does is he, through innuendo and misinformation, tries to suggest that somehow elections were stolen, when in fact, he simply, creates this sort of sense that we can't trust our elections, which is not, that's totally far from the truth. He sent out an insurrection, a mob, when I was in the House trying to certify the presidential elections that, by the way, were run on his watch, and sent a mob after us, an insurrection. He's continued to peddle this misinformation. And now it has become so prevalent that it is, bright line for him. Anyone who wants to work in his administration has to continue this fake news that the election was stolen. So it's really, I think, a detriment to our democracy. It's something that we have to fight hard because we know he's cheating the system through redistricting across the country and now trying to attack the mail-in votes with the SAVE Act and trying to get personal data from people across the country. I've refused as governor to turn over people's personal data.
0: More with New Jersey Governor Mikey Sherrill tomorrow on the New Hampshire Today program. I am Chris Ryan. 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
0: Good morning. This is New Hampshire Today. I am Chris Ryan. Appreciate you joining us for the show. Mikey Sherrill, the governor of New Jersey, was in the Granite State as well as Massachusetts earlier this week as we talk midterm election. And one of the things that seems to stand out, Governor Sherrill, about voter sentiment at this point in time is they are looking for something new. And when you look at your background and some of the candidates that you've endorsed, there's a commonality there. Do you think that it is, when you try to define what voters are looking for, is there any kind of common thread between the types of candidates? Because different states, different districts, obviously different people, different backgrounds, different politics are having success. Is there a common thread among these candidates that we're seeing across the country have success in primaries leading up to the midterms?
14: Certainly. I ran for a year in a tough race in New Jersey. And so I covered the state speaking to people across the state. And what I was hearing in last year's election was that people were struggling, that costs just kept going up, that they were seeing no relief in sight, that some of them had taken a chance on Donald Trump, and now things were even worse with his war in Iran and gas prices and his tariff extortion regime, where he was making billions and continues to make billions, and everyone else pays the price. So again and again and again, I was hearing these concerns about lack of government accountability and the corruption at the federal level. I was hearing about costs and the cost of living going up and inflation, and nobody listening to them, nobody addressing their deep concerns. And I committed to doing just that and got to work right away to deliver, because the other thing I was hearing was that they wanted a person of integrity. They wanted to test you and know that you were going to do what you said you were going to do. And I'm seeing the same thing in voters across the country. They are doing tests, they are testing their candidate to determine if they think that this candidate is actually going to create change or is just going to be another status quo candidate. And so I think that's the commonality. Are you going to make people's lives better? Are you going to actually work to drive down costs? Or are you just going to go in there, serve yourself, keep your head down, and make no difference at all in their lives?
0: I want to ask you a couple questions about 2028, and we'll start with yourself. As we mentioned yesterday, you're one of the nation's most popular governors at this point in time. You have 55% approval rating and are plus 25 in the first quarter of Morning Consult's gubernatorial tracking. And you look at the list of individuals that are likely to run, and it feels like there's still room for a lot of other candidates potentially, and maybe, the better presidential candidates even haven't come to the forefront yet, which could include yourself. Do you give that any thought?
14: No. Look, I am a popular governor because I'm working my butt off for the people of New Jersey as governor of New Jersey, and I'm thrilled to do it. And what we are constantly focused on is how we're going to drive down costs, how we're going to provide that accountability. Right now, we're working on a program for kids online safety and protecting our children, because I constantly am hearing from people across the state, and I'm constantly then

0: Barry, as you mentioned, do you feel is resonating in terms of what's gone on in New Jersey?
1: That, I think, is such a huge part of the problem, is Washington just doesn't seem to be answering the demands of the electorate. You know, one thing I keep hearing from the candidates I'm supporting, who these are candidates running in tough areas. Nancy LaCour, Admiral LaCour, she's running in Nancy Mace's old district. Mm-hmm. It's a Republican district, but she's running hard. And so she's everywhere. And she's speaking to everybody. And she knows just how to do that, having been in charge as a three-star admiral of over 60,000 people in the reserve. So she knows exactly how to get in front of everyone and make sure she's hearing their needs. And what I hear again and again is people are angry. And I just don't get the sense that people in Washington get how mm-hmm. angry people are. And they're angry because they deserve better. I say I'm an old school Democrat. I want to do the most amount of good for the most amount of people. I serve working people. And in too many cases, working people feel failed and they're angry about it. So that is why from day one, I have made sure that we're freezing rate hikes, that we're building houses, that we're charting out a path for lower healthcare, that we are again and again and again listening to people on the ground and fighting hard to fix their problems. And that is what people in the states are doing. It's why I ran for governor after I served in Congress, because I wanted to be in a place where I could execute a lot of the vision that I had for making people's lives better. I want to see the Democratic Party do more of that.
0: That's been an interesting dynamic, too. You see now Senator Klobuchar moved to run for governor. We saw Senator Bennett do that as well. Appreciate your time, and we'll talk again soon.
1: Thanks so much. I really appreciate it, Chris.
0: All right. That is Governor Mikey Sherrill of New Jersey joining us on the HRC, Your Neighbor Credit Union guest line. She was in the Granite State this past Wednesday campaigning with Morris Sullivan and Maggie Goodlander. I am Chris Ryan. This is New Hampshire Today.
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0: This is Answer Today. I am Chris Ryan. I appreciate you joining us for the show this hour of the program, presented by New England College and NEC.edu. Thanks so much for being with us. U.S. Secretary of Energy Chris Wright visited Maine yesterday, talking about reliable and affordable energy in the town of Lincoln, and is participating in an event on electricity costs this morning in Plymouth, New Hampshire. And he joins us right now on the HRC, Your Neighbor Credit Union guest line. Good morning, Secretary Wright.
1: Chris, thanks so much for having me. It's wonderful to be in the great state of New Hampshire.
0: Appreciate joining us for the show. And I want to get to electricity costs, because that is certainly an issue on the minds of a lot of voters, but also, and residents, but also on the minds of folks, is obviously the cost of gas. And we see gas prices this morning, according to AAA in New Hampshire, at $4.01. The national average is at $4.10. Is this the new norm when it comes to gas prices? And at what point do you expect, if not, the gas prices to go back down?
1: No, I don't think it's the new norm. The problem today isn't so much oil prices as refining capacity. Because of the conflict in the Middle East, we've got some refining capacity that's not able to get gasoline and jet fuel and diesel to market. And maybe even the bigger issue is China. China is the one place in the world with meaningful spare refining capacity, and they have decided not to export gasoline and diesel and jet fuel. They've banned their refineries from doing that. And that just takes enough product off the marketplace to put upward pressure on prices. But I think things will normalize as we get some clarity on the conflict. But I should note, there's still $1 a gallon cheaper gasoline today than it was 4 years ago in the middle of the Biden administration without a Mideast conflict, really just with a messaging policy that we're going to end the fossil fuels and we're going to shut down our oil and gas industry as quickly as we can. But I think we're going to see gasoline prices head back towards the $3 a gallon they averaged during the first year of the Trump administration. That's the future.
0: At what point do you think that's going to happen? Is it all reliant basically on what takes place within the Middle East? And the administration has said, the president has said, that we control the Strait of Hormuz. And if we control the Strait of Hormuz, why is there not a greater flow of oil, which would then precipitate a decrease in cost and alleviate some of the issues that you're describing in regard to capacity and also with China?
1: Yeah, look, Iran has spent 47 years, they took power, this regime, and said death to America and held our embassy personnel hostage for 440 days. So this is a prickly regime, and it's easy to just say, well, they're far away in the Middle East, we're just going to ignore them. But this regime has been dead set on building a nuclear bomb. And this president said, I'm not going to hand to my successor president a nuclear-armed Iran, which would be just a massive threat to global energy, a massive threat to peace and stability in the Middle East, and given their missile program, soon a threat to Europe and to the United States. So he is engaged in a conflict to end their ability to develop nuclear weapons, or at least kick it down the road for decades. And that means conflict in the short term, but I'm proud of that decision he made. He could have said, hey, this is going to be politically unpopular, let the next guy or gal deal with it. But he didn't do that. He leaned in and said, we cannot hand that threat to the next president. We can't risk Americans having a generation of expensive energy. I'm going to deal with the problem.
0: That is U.S. Secretary of Energy Chris Wright joining us on the HRC, Your Neighbor Credit Union guest on in New Hampshire today, participating in a discussion, a roundtable event coming up in Plymouth. One more question on this, because it's obviously on the minds of a lot of folks. What is the state of play when it comes to the flow of oil? You've said that there are channels that we're still moving oil through, that it is at the same rate that we saw pre-war. Is that the case? Is there, because obviously you look at a lot of the trackers and they indicate that there are not ships moving through, but it's also been noted that perhaps there are back channels and that ships are not being traced. So when it comes to pre-war levels of oil moving through the Strait, are we in fact at a similar position than we were before?
1: No. No, I've said we've had days where we've had as much oil move as before, but the running average right now, so 7-day average, we're getting about 8 million of oil through the Strait of Hormuz and 6 million through bypass pipelines. So 14 million barrels a day on average are going out versus 20 pre-conflict. So no, there's still a hole there. There's still a 6 million barrel a day, which is 5 or 6% of global oil consumption hole that's drawing out of inventories and coming from other places. So it's much better than it was 2 or 3 months ago, but still a hole. It's still an impact.
0: Let's talk electricity here in the Granite State. And as I'm sure you heard yesterday in Maine and are well aware of, given your time at MIT, sort of a New Englander in some ways, Secretary Wright. Obviously, there's major challenges when it comes to electricity costs, and that is prohibitive in a number of different ways. Obviously, for individual ratepayers, for bringing in, and recruiting large companies to come in and set up manufacturing. And this has been a longstanding issue. How do we go about solving it? And what is this administration doing in the short term and throughout the rest of your time in office to address electricity costs in the Northeast?
1: Yes, yes. That is why I was in Maine yesterday and New Hampshire today. You know, I have a map in my office of the cost of electricity price in every state across the country. And New England just sticks out. You see California with the most expensive electricity. Hawaii is expensive, but man, you can't build pipelines or run trains to an island, so it's got a reason. But New England, you can see, just chose to have expensive electricity, almost twice as expensive as the national average. And that just makes it harder for people to pay their bills. It makes it, as I saw in Maine yesterday, very difficult for a business to say, hey, I'm going to set up a new factory or new manufacturing plant here, because energy is expensive. And not only expensive, but the extra capacity is so small, the risk is blackouts. And so to me, that's climate policies of Democratic politicians in New England that said, we're going to block the Constitution, for example, a natural gas pipeline that was attempted to be built across New York State to bring more natural gas into New England, which today is by far the United States' largest source of electricity and by far the United States' largest source of home heating, and just dramatically cheaper than fuel oil and can provide dramatically cheaper electricity. So I've spent 18 months so far, as is President Trump and our whole administration, trying to bring some embracing of common sense back to New England states and expand the ability to deliver natural gas so we can lower home heating, dramatically lower electricity prices, and expand supply. So if businesses want to expand, a new manufacturing plant wants to come into place, you can show absolutely you bring us growing demand, we'll bring you growing supply. That's the way to drive electricity prices down. Everyone wins from it. Only choices of Democratic politicians who in my dialogues don't understand climate change very well, but they have used it as just a cudgel to prevent the building of infrastructure and saddle everyone in all six New England states with wildly more expensive electricity than they should have.
0: Two brief follow-ups on that. First, is there anything, pun intended, in the pipeline when it comes to a potential project that would alleviate this issue? And as we know, these projects take a very long time to develop, and the benefit is obviously well down the road. So obviously there's an immediacy when it comes to having this type of project. Is there anything in the pipeline?
1: There is. I think there's a very reasonable chance we will get everything in place to have the Constitution pipeline revitalized and that pipeline under construction early next year. It's only a little over 12 months to construct it. So I'm hoping we're going to have this winter with tight electricity margins and expensive home heating and probably the following year as well. But those could be the last 2 years of very expensive electricity and very tight reserve margins, meaning risk of blackouts. In January of this year, the year we're in, the end of January, we were very close to large-scale blackouts in New England. That's just terrible for people in the region. It scares businesses away. It drives costs up, and everyone feels the pain of that. This is a very solvable problem.
0: And just briefly on batteries and battery storage of energy, obviously the very rural state like New Hampshire, Maine, it's difficult to get, and when there's storms, you know, get out and fix, you know, their energy, to fix, you know, power lines and things of that nature. Is there anything down the road or immediate when it comes to new, technology on batteries?
1: Yes. The visit I was in Maine, yesterday is about building what would be, at least as at the time announced now, the largest single location battery project in the world. But importantly, it's a different kind of battery. It's a lower cost energy storage system that delivers energy more slowly, but over a long time period. Battery storage that's on the grid right now, and battery storage does bring value. It is helpful for the grid, but those batteries typically last 2 to 4 hours. Mm-hmm. That's not long enough for a cold front that comes into New England, like Winter Storm Fern at the end of January last year. The battery storage project we're talking about now is 100 hours, so a little more than 4 days. That matches energy storage with the times of peak demand. When you get a cold air mass that comes down and it sits there in a high pressure system, you don't have, the wind doesn't move very much, so wind power collapses. 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And so you've got to have a better solution for the depleted grid that you have today, and these long-duration energy storage battery can be helpful. That, together with more natural gas and more common-sense policies, can meaningfully drive down electricity prices and increase grid stability.
0: Secretary Wright, thank you so much for joining us.
1: Thanks so much for having me, Chris. I appreciate it.
0: That is the U.S. Energy Secretary Chris Wright joining us on the HRC Your Neighbor Credit Union guest line. I am Chris Ryan. This is New Hampshire Today.

0: is New Hampshire Today. I am Chris Ryan. Appreciate you joining us for the show. A lot to get to here on the program this morning. We're going to hear from Drake May in just a moment. Also coming up toward the bottom of the hour, we're joined by former National Security Advisor to President Biden, Jake Sullivan. Be with us on the show as we'll talk foreign policy with him. President Trump and Vice President Vance are hitting the campaign trail today with a focus on the midterms. Fox's Aisha Hosni is at the White House and has the latest on that.
1: A source tells us that this is part of a renewed midterm campaigning effort from the White House. It all kicks off today with the vice president heading back to Ohio. He's going to highlight the administration's economic America First agenda. And here he is previewing that trip today.
2: Just an amazing opportunity for me to go and talk about, you know, frankly, plans like this wouldn't exist were it not for some of the Trump administration's economic policies.
1: The vice president taking to TikTok, too, slamming AOC as a communist, Georgia Senator John Ossoff as lame, and New York City Mayor Zohran Mamdani as crazy. Meanwhile, President Trump is heading to Myrtle Beach tonight to stump for Senator Darlene Graham as she faces off with Congressman Ralph Norman for the Senate seat there.
0: Obviously, also a key test for Vice President J.D. Vance as the midterms will come and go. And then after that, it's going to be all about the next presidential election. And Vance, currently in New Hampshire, is neck and neck with Secretary of State Marco Rubio, with only 2% separating those two in the most recent St. Anselm College poll. Rubio has said that he will not run for president if Vance decides to do so. So that still has to play out, but both right now neck and neck here in New Hampshire, according to that poll. Patriots in action tomorrow night as they take on the Philadelphia Eagles after 2 days of joint practices in Foxborough. The big question is, will Drake May and the starters see any action in the game on Saturday night? Where Drake May spoke yesterday with the media about that, and also an opportunity to ask him a couple questions as he gears up for his third NFL season.
3: I think you take it back to looking at my Eagles preseason game, my rookie year. There's some great, you know, things that you learn, and you know, learn about, you know, being in the huddle and kind of the operation, and you know, being in a stadium with the play clock and little things like that. And obviously, coming into my third year, I got, you know, a lot of that, kind of understand what it's like, and really, I'm just, you know, here with the guys and trying to get better. And whatever they think, you know, with the preseason, I'm here to play and ready to go out. And whatever they think, I'm kind of, you know, here for them and here for this team.
4: How would you describe your mindset this year when it comes to scrambling? Is it different than last year? Is it when needed? How would you describe how you're going to approach that this year?
3: The biggest thing is trying to remain a passer as long as I can. You know, trying to remain a passer and kind of move to throw instead of kind of always tucking it early and doing some things. But there's a lot of great quarterbacks in this league that are really effective outside the pocket and doing some great things, you know, pump faking and little things like that. So I think I need to, you know, focus on, you know, trying to, you know, execute the passing game plays first. And when the pocket breaks down or when I feel like I can go make a play, you know, just kind of do what I have been doing. And it's just kind of play ball and be natural. But I think that's the biggest thing. You know, really, other than that, you know, these guys, I think practicing scrambles real is a different deal, and you got to have some reps at that. So I'll continue to work on it, and just know that, you know, when you get the ball out on time, that's always better.
4: What's been your biggest area of growth as a leader in the last year, from last year at this time in training camp to now?
3: Yeah, I think I still got ways to go. You know, I think I still need to say more. You know, I think I'm, you know, comfortable with a lot of guys in the huddle, a lot of guys on our team, and I think there's areas for me to, you know, take the guys, you know, on offense especially, and bring them to a different level and elevate their game, elevate my game, and, you know, kind of bleed that into the defense and the whole team. So I got some ways, you know, to work, and I think that's the best thing about, you know, working out here and finding some adversity. You got to, you know, find something and keep straining.
0: Patriots quarterback Drake May, as the Patriots will play their final preseason game at home coming up tomorrow night in Foxborough. I am Chris Ryan. This is New Hampshire Today.
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0: This is New Hampshire Today. I am Chris Ryan. I appreciate you joining us for the show. President Trump is stating he would impose unprecedented sanctions on Iran instead of continued military strikes amid reports of dwindling U.S. munitions. Fox's Jonathan Hunt has the latest this morning from Tel Aviv.
13: President Trump is going all in on economic pressure as the way forward in this ongoing conflict with Iran, arguing that for now, at least, the U.S. military has done its job. Listen here to the president.
14: If you had a country like that, they would absolutely use the nuclear weapon without question. And so I stopped that. And I stopped it cold with the B-2 bombers.
13: Now, in terms of the economic pressure, Treasury Secretary Scott Bessent is due to announce a range of new measures on Monday. But at the center of it, of course, is the Strait of Hormuz and the U.S. naval blockade, which is preventing Iranian ships going into or exiting that critical waterway.
0: Jonathan Hunt in Tel Aviv, joining us right now on the HRC, your neighbor credit union guest line, for some analysis on the state of play of the U.S. war with Iran as it nears the 6-month mark. Former national security advisor to Joe Biden, President Biden, Jake Sullivan. Good morning, Jake.
15: Good morning.
0: Appreciate you joining us for the show. So let's start off with just kind of an upshot as we near the 6-month mark of this war. Where do we sit right now? And you heard obviously what President Trump was saying in regard to Iran, how close they were to getting a nuclear weapon. He said in that interview on ABC in New York, they were 2 weeks away. Has President Trump, in your view, stopped Iran from getting a nuclear weapon?
15: Well, first, if you take a step back to last year, before this current war started, President Trump ordered military action against some of Iran's nuclear sites and did a considerable amount of damage to their program. He didn't totally obliterate it, as he said, but he did a considerable amount of damage. If you fast forward to this year, this war actually wasn't launched to hit targets associated with Iran's nuclear program. It was launched to change Iran's regime. Mm-hmm. Remember, the first night of the war was killing the supreme leader to try to bring about a different government in Iran. It's only later that he kind of came back around to this notion that this war was about the nuclear program. And if you look at the last 6 months, they really haven't been able to end Iran's nuclear program. Iran's nuclear program continues to have centrifuges, continues to have enriched uranium, and continues to have the scientists and know-how to build a bomb in the future. But what happened last year did set the program back, which meant we did not have to go into this war this year. This was a war of choice, not a war of necessity.
0: So you've mentioned in the past here on the show that Israel approached you and the Biden administration with a similar plan for regime change. Did that plan, I don't know how much detail you can get into, but how much detail was there to that plan, where President Trump in the early going here, when he was doing interviews that weren't on camera, he was just kind of calling up reporters. He mentioned that basically he wanted this to, it would appear to be similar to Venezuela, where we went in, we took out the supreme leader, and then someone else was going to step up and work with the administration, and we could discuss how that would have went, right? Somebody from the regime working with the administration, how long that would have lasted. But that person would have been basically a figure that Trump liked and could deal with, and that was going to be the figure. So how much detail was there to a plan of what regime change would look like? And I agree with you in the appearance that that seemed to be what the president wanted early on, but the next steps were never taken.
15: Well, I think what the Prime Minister of Israel, Benjamin Netanyahu, did when he came to the White House to make this pitch to President Trump this year, which was different in a way from the pitch that he made to the Biden administration, is he came in and said, look, Iran's weak. If you take out the top guy, the supreme leader, the rest of it's all going to fall like a house of cards. And I think President Trump heard that and, like you said, thought about Maduro in Venezuela and thought, hey, this is pretty easy. We'll take out the top guy, and then we'll have a list of people who we deem, quote unquote, acceptable that we could work with. And they talked openly about having such a list. Mm-hmm. Well, that was never serious. Any person in the U.S. intelligence community, any expert on Iran of any stripe, this is not a partisan issue, would say to you, Iran's a robust, resilient, proud country. They're not just going to lay down because you killed their leader. They're going to double down. And they're going to close the Strait of Hormuz, and they're going to make life hell for the United States and the global economy. And that's basically what has unfolded over the last 6 months. And now President Trump finds himself in a place where he doesn't quite know what to do. So he's trying everything under the sun. It's kind of the kitchen sink approach, because the Strait is basically closed. Iran hasn't given up its nuclear program. Iran's regime is probably more solidly in control today than it was at the start of the war. And Iran has shown that it has leverage that the U.S. can't seem to break. So I think we're in a tough spot right now. And what you see from the president is just lots of different efforts, the latest one being a new announcement of sanctions to try to change an equation that really is working against the United States right now.
0: That is Jake Sullivan, former National Security Advisor to President Biden, joining us on the HRCU, Your Neighborhood Credit Union guest line. Now, with the preface that you would not have advised the president to do this to begin with, let's look at it right now. And what would you advise President Trump to do about this situation, where there are a number of options, but none of them appear to be all that good? What would you advise him to do right now? As you mentioned, he has tried everything in regard to threats. In regard to action, he has also kind of drawn a red line, it would appear, as to what he is willing to do and what he is not willing to do in regard to military action.
15: Yeah. I would be straight with him. I'd say, Mr. President, you put yourself in a very bad spot and you have only bad options. And sometimes in foreign policy, you have to select the least worst of the bad options. One option is just to keep this war going indefinitely, see energy prices and gas prices at the pump climb, see more American service members killed. And I think that's a very bad option. The alternative is basically to cut a deal that's not a good deal. Because a good deal is not available, reset and try to work then with the region over time to degrade Iran's capacity to hold the rest of the world at risk. And I think my recommendation to him would be to lean into the diplomacy to try to get a deal and bring to the table not just the United States, but all the other countries mm-hmm. in the region, our Gulf partners, to try to work that deal over. I feel like one thing we have not seen enough of from this administration in the last few months is really serious high-level diplomacy here. Mm-hmm. Like, why is the Secretary of State not actively working this file? That doesn't make sense to me when it's so important that we get some kind of settlement here to end the war, open the strait, and get gas prices down.
0: That's interesting. I was going to bring that up, but I want to get to, you know, why our allies may be reticent to engage here. It is in their interest, right? Despite the fact that, again, they may not have wanted to and likely did not want to see the United States engage in this action. But the global economy is suffering significantly as a result of this. Europe is being affected. Obviously, Asia, across the globe, everyone is being affected by this. Why are these countries not engaged and taking a more forceful or supportive effort in order to try to dictate an outcome that would be favorable for them?
15: So a few things are going on here. One is most of these countries don't really have a lot of capacity to go, you know, put military assets in the region to open the strait. That's point one. Point two, what these countries are telling President Trump is, you didn't consult us at the start. You didn't have us in at the takeoff. So don't ask us to come in now to help you land the plane and really choppy air. Mm-hmm. So they basically are resentful of the fact that they weren't brought in, weren't consulted, weren't, you know, given the opportunity to shape what happened on the front end of this thing. And so the attitude in Europe and Asia to a considerable extent is, you broke it, you buy, you deal with it. And I recognize that that leaves them in a tight spot because they're suffering even more than we are. But that attitude, that belief is quite a powerful one. And the pain that they're feeling isn't enough to get them to mobilize their militaries to try to come bail President Trump out.
0: So to the part you were describing earlier where this has been much more J.D. Vance's engagement than Marco Rubio's engagement, despite the fact that Rubio is the Secretary of State. Why do you think that is? Because it seems like J.D. Vance has been put in a position, you know, to fail. And I've used this analogy before. It kind of feels like when President Biden made Kamala Harris the border czar to deal with illegal immigration. And there weren't a lot of victories that could be had in that certain situation. And I feel the same way here, where J.D. Vance has been saddled with the negotiations that are unlikely to bring success. Iran is likely to violate them, as we've seen over and over again, where it's a memorandum of understanding, ceasefires. You know, they do not appear to want to make a deal, even if the deal appears to be favorable to them. And if there was a favorable outcome, President Trump would then claim credit for it and Vance would not get the credit for it. So what do you see in that dynamic, knowing well how presidents and vice presidents and secretary of states operate in this realm?
15: Well, I think things have actually evolved, Chris, since J.D. Vance first got involved. When he first got involved, remember, he flew off to Pakistan to try to close out a deal. And at that mm-hmm. point, there was a high degree of optimism in the Trump administration that they could do it, that it would actually be kind of easy. And Vance himself went out publicly and said, you know, we're set up for success here to mm-hmm. get a deal, and made very confident public comments. It's only been more recently that the Trump administration has recognized they're in a total diplomatic jam, because Iran is driving a hard bargain, is not budging off of its negotiating position, and the administration is struggling to generate leverage. So what's interesting to me is that as the negotiations get more challenging, and as the need to bring a range of other countries in becomes more acute, and as this has to be a 24/7 thing, not something someone dips in and out of, that they haven't evolved from Vance to Rubio. And the answer may be as simple as Rubio's looked at the thing and said, I don't want to touch this. Let's leave it with AD, because, you know, he's the stuckey, as they say in Washington. He's the guy who's stuck with this thing. And that's unfortunate, because I think internal politics within the administration should not dictate American interests. And American interests are having someone working this file 24/7. Now, the other people working it, of course, are Witkoff and Kushner, mm-hmm. who are not official government employees, who don't have teams behind them to work the details, who don't have the bandwidth to be in multiple capitals at once trying to stitch together a larger regional deal. And that's what you need a State Department for and a Secretary of State for. And my hope is that President Trump will recognize that. Because even if this economic pressure starts working, and I have my doubts that it really will, we've been pressuring Iran economically for years and decades. If it does start to work, you still need a deal. You still need to convert that pressure into a diplomatic outcome. And that requires serious professional diplomats doing their jobs.
0: In conclusion, what is your sense as to how this ends? Because if there is going to be pressure placed, it needs to be placed on the Iranian Revolutionary Guard, on the folks that are actually in power and calling the shots, and who, in my view, not, it's not the foreign ministry, it is the Iranian Revolutionary Guard. And they, to me, have no interest in making a deal, which is why I was skeptical, even when the administration was positive, as you mentioned, and J.D. Vance moving in on Pakistan. So how does this end, and how do you put pressure on the Iranian Revolutionary Guard to make it end?
15: I think, in a way, the way it ends is it doesn't quite end. We end up in a uncomfortable steady state where right. regional countries like the UAE and Qatar and Saudi are cutting their own deals with the Iranians, slipping some ships out. Those countries are also doing more to move product, oil and gas and other petroleum products by routes other than the Strait of Hormuz, that Iran is kind of quietly evading the U.S. blockade enough to be able to get some revenue. And that for months, we kind of settle into this uncomfortable steady state where it doesn't ever really quite end. That, I think, unfortunately, because that's not good for us, is the most likely scenario here. Because I don't think you can ultimately bomb or blockade the IRGC into capitulation. Right. Now, at some point, maybe Iran is willing to do a deal, but that deal is going to cost the United States. If you remember the MOU, what did it say? It said, unfreeze Iran's assets mm-hmm. in banks around the world. Let them sell oil to the tune of millions of barrels a day. And, Chris, remember the $300 billion mm-hmm. fund that we promised Iran to rebuild their country. So if there is going to be a deal in the end, Iran's going to get a big windfall out of it.
0: Right. The deal is, the MOU is so good for Iran, and they made a determination that now we could get more. And we're going to continue to bomb ships in the Strait of Hormuz. That, to me, indicates that they are, A, not interested in a deal, potentially. B, if there is going to be a deal, it is going to have to be, you know, the best deal that you could possibly imagine for Iran. Jake, as always, appreciate your time, and I look forward to talking again soon.
15: Thanks so much. Take care.
0: Jake Sullivan, former National Security Advisor to President Biden, joining us on the HRCU Your Neighbor Credit Union guest line. I am Chris Ryan. 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
10: Catchy. 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
9: He's a male, age 55 to 64, lives in Naples, Florida. He writes this: what a great product AstaFX has been for me. After starting taking AstaFX, my workout and strength has increased as if I were in my 20s again. And I've only been on AstaFX for 2 months now. Can't wait to see the long-term effect. I look forward to taking AstaFX every morning for my afternoon workouts. I'll be taking this product for a long time. Here's Dee Dee. She's a female, age 45 to 54. She lives in Laurel Park, North Carolina. She writes this, quote, I've been using AstaFX for a month now. I can see the difference in my energy level. I now have more energy, feel better since taking this product. I can actually see a difference in my skin as well. I'm a smoker who has smoking lines around my mouth, but the lines have diminished about 50%. Overall, I am so thrilled with my energy level. I love this product. Just a couple of samples from the real people who have responded on Purity's website. And Sherry, I'm looking at the list of patents again on this astaxanthin compound. This is where the science, the research backs up what we're talking about. This is just flat out amazing. And now, Sherry, a lot of people out there are going to think what I'm going to say here sounds a little bit odd. But you said before the show, this supplement may even help people drive a car better or use the computer more comfortably. I mean, come on, how does this happen?
7: It does sound funny, but AstFX may actually help in these areas too. And here's why. One of the interesting things about astaxanthin is that it's a relative of vitamin A. And we know that vitamin A is good for our eyes, good for vision. Astaxanthin is too. Astaxanthin has actually been shown to fight oxidation in eye tissue. Scientists did a study where they found a 46% improvement in a measurement called depth perception. Now, depth perception, that's our ability to determine distances between objects, or basically to see in three dimensions. And researchers, they studied a handball team, specifically looking at how quickly they could change focus. And guess what? The handball team that was supplementing with astaxanthin, they were able to improve their accuracy and improve their performance in the depth perception test. Other research has also shown that astaxanthin helps reduce eye fatigue. And, you know, when you're on a computer, that's a big deal. Everyone's on computers these days and for long periods of time, and it's hard on our eyes. And we know that if you're driving a car and it's late at night and your reaction time is slow, that's not good. Astaxanthin actually helps the eyes focus and refocus. Dr. Hecht, PhD, one of the leading researchers at AstaReal, says that the product actually helps your eyes be more resilient. You see better with it. Your eyes are healthier. I mean, who doesn't love those benefits?
9: Again, we're talking with pharmacist and health author Sherry Tarkos about our free bottle offer from Purity Products, talking about AstaFX. So much ground to cover. Sherry, I want to get back to the skin benefits and this issue of wrinkle reduction. Not as a cream or as a lotion, but as a capsule. You take it orally. This patent also covers this. You say this ingredient is proven to reduce wrinkles, and not just by a little. We're talking a dramatic amount. What's going on with this?
7: Yeah, I know. It's fascinating. A huge benefit. People want to look younger. I know I do, and I've noticed significant benefits since I've started taking it. But it's the science here that really shines. The whole concept of taking oral supplements to improve skin health, relatively new concept here in North America, but in Japan, this is mainstream. Astaxanthin is already one of, if not the most successful ingredients in a new class of products called cosmeceuticals, or supplements that you take orally to enhance the cosmetic appearance of your skin. So listen to this. In one study, they gave 4 milligrams of astaxanthin, which, by the way, is the actual amount you get in Purity's AstaFX. Mm-hmm. And the skin benefits were dramatic. Within 6 weeks, every single person in the treatment group, 100% of participants in the study, reported that their skin had improved significantly. Everybody got results. Fine lines, hydration, elasticity, all improved. Listen to this. The participants experienced about 50% improvement in dryness, moisture, roughness, elasticity, fine lines, wrinkles, even age spots were significantly diminished. And this is literally in line with the best, the highest quality, and the most expensive topical products, the lotions and potions that we put on our skin. And again, AstaFX, it's exclusive to Purity Products.
9: 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Now, Sherry, for people who are just tuning in, one of the many highlights we covered earlier on today's program is just how revolutionary this special purity astaxanthin is for redefining aging skin. And astaxanthin works its magic inside the body in areas like endurance, stamina, energy. These are so many of the inside-out benefits the people will feel. And in fact, what will they feel when they start taking AstaFX?
7: So the reason you need to give this a try is because the benefits are real. The science is very compelling. Over 60 clinical studies and patents. I mean, the product is impressive and it really works. This is a product where you will actually see and feel the benefits after taking it a month or so. The cosmetic benefits for your skin, we just mentioned a minute ago, really incredible. I've been taking it myself and I see a huge difference. Others have noticed too. People are always saying to me, you know, what do you use on your skin? What are you taking? And, you know, I tell people what you put into your body is just as important, if not more so, than what you apply to your skin. And think about the vision benefits, really unmatched by any other nutrient or supplement out there. It targets tired eyes, eye strain, and it helps improve eye focus and depth perception. It's great for circulation, energy, muscle strength, and endurance. You can literally boost your strength. As we age, this is crucial. It helps you enjoy life and stay in the game. Mm-hmm. And it can even help with recovery after exercise. Next, astaxanthin has the ability to fight fatigue and support mitochondrial function. So that means cellular energy and ATP support.
9: Now, Sherry, didn't you mention before the show that astaxanthin has the ability to assist body burning fat for energy? I understand they're even looking at this as a weight loss and weight management ingredient. This is pretty fascinating in itself. Talk about what we're seeing in some of these initial studies on dieters.
7: Sure. You know, research has shown that astaxanthin can actually help promote and enhance fat metabolism. That's one of its unique benefits. It can actually help your cells burn fat more efficiently. Researchers did an 8-week study where they gave a group of middle-aged women 12 milligrams of astaxanthin. They had them do a little exercise, and these women experienced a reduction in body weight, and it was almost all fat, which is fantastic. Now, I don't want anybody to misunderstand here. It's not a magic weight loss pill by any means, but certainly this early research suggests that this can be a useful tool in addition to exercise to help you burn a little extra weight.
9: Now, Sherry, just a few moments left before we wrap up the program. I want to take a quick step back for a moment. I know we have this great free bottle offer today. We're talking AstaFX from Purity Products, and we'll get to that offer as we wrap up the program. Free bottle of AstaFX for all of our listeners. Again, it promotes healthy vision, skin, muscle, fights wrinkles like no other. And most of us have just never heard about all of this until today. So tell our listeners again how astaxanthin compares to other antioxidants or phytonutrients that are out there on the market right now, because this is truly unique, isn't it?
7: Well, you know, from an antioxidant perspective, the healthy aging perspective, astaxanthin is up to 6,000 times more potent than vitamin C in its singlet oxygen quenching capacity. That should be enough to get everybody excited. There's really, you know, something in this for everybody. With AstaFX from Purity here, you get to see the amazing power of astaxanthin for yourself. It's the king of the carotenoids, and very few people are aware of its benefits, and I think millions are missing out on it because they just aren't aware of this incredible evidence-based nutraceutical.
9: And I know it may sound too good to be true for some people, Sherry. What do you say to any skeptics saying, come on, does it really do all of this?
7: Well, I'm a pharmacist, and in my training as a pharmacist, I'm trained to look at the science and to see what the science says. And the science on astaxanthin is very clear, backed by over 60 clinical studies, and many of these studies are accessible on PubMed, so you can check them out yourself. But the key takeaway is this. The benefits are real, the cosmetic benefits, the endurance benefits, the strength benefits, the vision benefits, circulation, cardio, the product really works. I mean, the science is so strong. I see the difference in how it makes my skin look and how I feel. I feel stronger, healthier, and I encourage folks to give this a try. With this free bottle offer from Purity, there's nothing to lose and so much to gain.
9: Such great information, wonderful show, and always good to talk with you, Sherry. Thank you so much for joining us today.
7: Thank you.
9: Sherry Torkos, who's an author, she's a practicing pharmacist. 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
21: Retaliation against a new round of 50% tariffs from the Trump White House. This after talks collapsed late yesterday.
22: President Donald Trump's import taxes will hit about 5% of what Canada ships to the United States every year. Now, that includes products that range from hockey sticks to tongue depressors. The countries sold each other $880 billion worth of goods and services last year. The tariffs were initially supposed to kick in at 12:01 a.m. Wednesday, but President Trump extended the deadline for 3 days to allow talks to continue, but the two countries still could not reach an agreement in time.
21: And that's Fox's Marianne Rafferty. Canadian Prime Minister Mark Carney blaming unfair last-minute changes to D.C.'s proposed terms. He says Canada will match the tariffs. President Trump heading to South Carolina, pushing for Republican Senate candidate Darlene Graham, the sister of the late Lindsey Graham.
22: Republicans in the Palmetto State, including the state's former Governor Nikki Haley, have raised concerns about Graham's readiness after she admitted at a debate this week that she wasn't well-versed on national security. President Trump has dismissed her response, saying she was only giving an honest answer. He wants voters to focus on what he says is at stake.
23: If we lose, you're going to lose your border. You're going to lose your tax cuts.
22: Meantime, Vice President J.D. Vance was in his hometown of Middletown, Ohio, trying to sharpen the administration's message on the economy.
21: Fox's Madeline Rivera in D.C. IndyCar making history this weekend with the inaugural Freedom 250 Grand Prix in Washington, D.C. The 250-mile race will send 25 drivers around a 1.7-mile street course, with the track running past landmarks, including the Washington Monument and the National Air and Space Museum. Championship leader Alex Palau headlines the field. The race, 1 p.m. on Fox. 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
11: 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How did my father become the scheming mastermind? 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
7: Died in May of 2023. He died without a will. And his daughter, Marika, filed for an administration, which is what you do when you don't have a will. And a letter was appointing her as administrator was prepared by the court. Well, Jamar Smith, this was Mark Morrell, just so you know who died. But Jamar Smith filed a motion to remove Marika as administrator because she failed to disclose that Jamar was a biological child of Mark.
9: Wah, wah, wah. This is soap opera.
7: Therefore an heir to the estate. Well, the probate court removed Marika and appointed attorney Peter Barry, whoever that is. Marika appealed and argued that the probate court did not apply the correct standard in determining when Jamar was Mark's son or not, determining whether or not this was Mark's son. They didn't apply the right standard. Well, the Superior Court, after a full evidentiary hearing, which, by the way, included evidence of a child support judgment against Mark regarding Jamar and wage withholding judgment against Mark for child support for Jamar. The court affirmed that the probate court's decision.
9: And sounds accurate.
7: Sounds accurate. That I'm pretty sure they used the right standard to find out that Jamar was a child of Mark.
9: If you have a child, illegitimate or not, you would think in that case, you would do some estate planning.
7: Well, Marika didn't like that decision, so she appealed.
9: Of course she did.
7: And of course, the appellate court affirmed, as basically saying that, look, when you have judgments against Mark for child support, those were sufficient to establish that Mark was a child of this person. Mm-hmm. I'm sorry, that Jamar was a child of Mark.
9: Of Mark's, yep.
7: Okay, so now we proved all that out, right? There's a lot to think about in this case, right? So, you know, first of all, no will. Why do you plan? I mean, you obviously, I don't know if it's a second marriage or a second relationship here, mm-hmm. but somehow you have a daughter.
9: Right.
7: With somebody.
9: Yeah.
7: And so you would think that you would do some planning at least then. But folks, before I get to the solutions and what we can learn, just take a minute and remember the guide we're giving away. In this case, there was bad planning. Well, sometimes there's no planning and you enter a nursing home and you need to know how to handle assets like rental properties. What about vacation homes? 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And can always go to Cushing Dolan PC on our Instagram page for more information. Okay, let's settle in here and see what we can do. Folks, second marriages or second relationships, I don't even know, right? So when you have this, you need to do planning. It's really most important because if you want to ensure where your assets go, do some planning. Like in this case, right? Even if you had just done a will, right, and named who you wanted included and who you wanted to be out, that would have worked. Mm-hmm. That would have solved this whole litigation problem, right? Now, it may not have avoided probate or sheltered assets from estate taxes, you know, but at least your wishes would have been honored.
9: Yeah.
7: So like I say, a will's kind of a won't. But if you're going to do no planning, at least do that.
9: Because if he didn't have a relationship with, what was his name,
7: Marika.
9: Marika.
7: Jamar was the child. Jamar was the child that was cut
9: so
7: out.
9: If he didn't have a relationship with Jamar and he did his estate planning, even just a basic will, he could have excluded him.
7: That's right.
9: Right? I mean, you don't have to include your child, biological or not.
7: Yeah, that was the very next thing I was going to talk about. I go, never mind that. The will is just a will. It's a won't. It does at least this. In the will, you could have simply added, what is it called, as you were referring to it, Susan, a no contest clause.
9: Yes.
7: So that even if somebody was to contest, they would be out. Mm-hmm. So this would keep somebody like Jamar out.
9: Right.
7: But in your case, you could take it one step further and actually specifically exclude Jamar to make it more clear and add a no contest clause. So I think you need both here so that you would be able to provide protection. Now, of course, having a trust might have even added some more protection here, because at least it would have been outside of probate, a little harder to bring a battle against it, and so forth. But I told you that Cushing and Dolan offers language that might actually protect this. Yes. It's in every trust that
9: what
7: we
9: does
7: do.
9: It say?
7: Because you don't know about these things, right? So let's say it is possible that this was a child born out of wedlock. I would think so, since different last name, number one, clearly child support wasn't being paid.
9: Right.
7: It appeared that you had no custody. I'm guessing that this person was probably born out of wedlock.
9: Yeah.
7: Which is not uncommon, right? I've got last names different. So if that's the case, you know, we add language in our trust all the time in our definition section, because people always say, you know, how come you didn't, you know, name all the children or the grandchildren? Because we use words like child, issue, descendants. It captures a term of art in the legal world, all these people. But in our case, we have language that states a child born out of wedlock is deemed the child of the mother only. Unless they get married. Or I guess you could do a paternity, prove paternity.
9: Or so, if you wanted to specifically include them, you could.
7: You could. Yeah. But this language is a default language in our section to protect against this kind of thing. Now, again, it wouldn't have necessarily been in a will. But with our trust, when you're doing your planning, we have that language in there because it's possible that a man could have a child and maybe even not know it.
9: Right.
7: Meaning you could have been with somebody and
9: they come out of the woodwork later on.
7: Yeah. And later on, this person, you know, says, oh, no, you.
9: Oh,
7: you know,
9: Daddy Warbucks died. It's time for me to meet the family.
7: So this language at least provides, you know, some protection.
9: Yeah.
7: Best practice, though, really, you know, define your beneficiaries. Like, you know, we use child, children, issue. They're defined. But if you want somebody to be out, be very clear about it. We can put it in there. Another example is, and as you said, we can include people too.
9: Sure.
7: So like with second marriages or second relationships, which is what we're talking about here, we have situations where when I meet them and I say, you got two kids. Do you feel like you have four children? Oh yeah, we've been together 30 years, blah, blah, blah. We feel like we raised them. Then we put language in that says the word child, children, and issue will mean we'll be done regardless of parentage.
9: Yeah.
7: So we don't, you just define it in there to say, regardless of parentage, they're the children of each other.
9: All equal.
7: And so now by using the word child, children, and issue, you will capture them. But you won't capture stepchildren that way. So be careful with stepchildren. You need to figure out how to take care of them or define them in there. So lots to learn when you're planning, and it's all about drafting. And sometimes, folks, when you get sick and you go to the nursing home, just want to remind you, last minute Medicaid eligibility guide, help you not write the check, learn what how you can make countable assets non-countable last minute. 866-848-5699 or LegalExchangeShow.com. 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
13: Seeing some high volume out there on those roads today, folks. 93 northbound at exit.
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9: Welcome back, Todd. We have a few questions from listeners for you. First question comes from Kristen in Middleborough, Mass. And Kristen writes, my mother is currently in assisted living and needs to step up to a higher level of care. Around 10 years ago, she created an irrevocable trust that does not provide any access to income or principal for her. Ugh. Does that mean the assets in her trust would be protected from the nursing home? And would she be eligible for Medicaid? She has a small amount of assets outside of the trust, maybe $50,000.
7: So the first thing I want to say is when I made that little comment, I think whoever drafted the trust made it too restrictive.
9: Okay, right? How come?
7: You don't need to provide no access to principal and income.
9: And income, right.
7: I mean, I don't know that I would ever do that, mm-hmm. right? I mean, if someone tells me I'm going to put my investment portfolio in the trust, I'm going to want my interest and dividends.
9: Yep.
7: I'm going to want to live on my income. So preventing income is overkill.
9: Mm-hmm.
7: And so, folks, I know that wasn't the question, Susan, but I felt like, you know, I need you to understand that the trust that we talk about all the time on the show when it comes to nursing home planning and irrevocable type trust versus revocable trusts are not this way.
9: Right.
7: You have way more control and way more access to assets than you do with this trust.
9: And you can get all the income, which is important to a lot of people.
7: Unbelievable. Income, rent, interest, dividends. Mm-hmm. It could be a rental property. You could sell and move. You could buy property. Folks, you have a lot of control. That isn't what you asked me, though. Is it protected? Well, yeah, they overkill. So, yeah, even more is protected here. The problem I also have with this no access to income is who's paying the income tax,
9: right,
7: on this growth every year,
9: mm-hmm,
7: right? Or capital gains tax every year.
9: Mm-hmm.
7: I guess the trust is. I mean, I suppose you could make it a grantor trust and have no right to income or principal and still have it picked up on your tax return, but I don't know. I have to see if they drafted it that way. But setting that aside, yes, this would be protected, provided, again, it was done. Look at the next fact pattern in here, folks. It said 10 years ago. That's important because there's this five-year waiting period, so you always need to mm-hmm make sure you're beyond that. So we're beyond that. You need to make sure the trust has language in it that says you have no direct access to the principal, and therefore, if you can't get it, the nursing home can't get it. So we've got that. We've got the 5 years. So, yeah, I'm going to say that the assets in this trust, without reading it,
9: right,
7: of course, are protected. Are protected, again, provided it doesn't have any other bad language.
9: Yeah, yeah.
7: Somewhere else.
9: So now she also has around $50,000 outside of her trust, and you've taught us all, as a single person, she can only have $2,000.
7: Yeah,
9: what do you do with the other $48,000?
7: So as a single person, you're absolutely right. She only has $2,000. So now she's got $48,000 that we have to deal with.
9: And no house because she's living in assisted living. Just that.
7: So we've got no house. So and do we know how old she is or not really? We can make up an age.
9: Let's say she's 75.
7: So let's make her 80.
9: Okay, let's make her 80.
7: She'd be a little older. So let's say she's 80. I mean, at this point, with $45,000, $48,000, she could prepay a funeral.
9: Mm-hmm.
7: I mean, that could be $10,000.
9: Sure.
7: $12,000. There's no limit. Yep, so you easily go get a funeral contract and you pay that. And so that brings it down a little. I mean, the amount that's left isn't really large, but there are some options.
9: Yeah.
7: If you're only 80, we probably can stay away from the pooled trust option.
9: Mm-hmm.
7: I think you could probably go right to the annuity.
9: Because it's a small amount of money.
7: Yeah. I mean, you could private pay for a month and be done with it, but the only thing she could really spend it on of any significance would be the funeral home. I mean, that's a big chunk. Well, then there's going to be some legal fees to apply for Medicaid.
9: Yeah.
7: So there may not be a ton of money left, mm-hmm, after you do all of these things, but whatever amount is left, so even if it was $30,000 or whatever, yeah, if you want to try to save it, you simply would have to buy one of these Medicaid annuities and convert this to an income stream.
9: Okay.
7: And then that money would come to her on a monthly basis over her lifetime based on an 80-year-old. It's got to be 10 years.
9: Mm-hmm.
7: And at that point, you know, she would immediately be eligible for Medicaid. Okay. But you still have to go through the planning. You still have to go through the application process and prove all this to the state. But, folks, that's exactly one of the things that are in this guide, this last-minute Medicaid eligibility guide. I was talking to you about, you know, a home, a rental property, a vacation home. But what about, as you said, Susan, excess money?
9: Right.
7: I just got too much money. What do I do with that? Well, one of the examples in here is for a single person and married couples to buy an annuity. How does that work? What are the terms of the annuity? What are the rules around the annuity? Call and get the guide and learn how to convert these assets from an income stream or from an asset to an income stream, thereby making the individual eligible for Medicaid. There's many other reasons to get the guide in terms of just not writing this check last minute when you're applying for, when you're going into a nursing home. 866-848 866-848-5699 or legalexchangeshow.com. 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You can download it there and always can go to Cushing Dolan PCR Instagram page for more.
9: Okay, last question comes from Paul in Marshfield, Mass. And Paul writes, I have an irrevocable trust that you created for me years ago and transferred my home and my rental property into it.
7: Yay.
9: I've decided that I no longer want to be a landlord.
7: Uh-oh.
9: What is the process now if I want to sell the rental property? How is it taxed? What happens to the proceeds?
7: Well, there's a lot of questions here.

0: and the children were selling it,
1: yeah,
0: it would have gotten a step up in basis, eliminating the built-in gain that we're now going to talk about.
1: Mm-hmm.
0: But because they're still alive, we're no worse off. We're exactly the same place that this person would have been had right. they sold the property without the trust. And so now, because it's a grantor trust for income tax purposes, that means that that capital gain will be calculated and reported on a 1041 income tax return for the trust. It will pay no tax. It will be picked up on their personal income tax return at their own rates,
1: mm-hmm.
0: just like it would have been had they not done the trust.
1: Okay.
0: So now they have to write the check and pay the taxes.
1: But on tax that. Neutral, no more or less than what he would be if he owned it himself.
0: Exactly the same okay. amount of money that there would have been themselves. The only difference, like I say, if you sold it after death, then you would have had a step up. So proceeds in the trust, sell it anytime you want. Taxed at the same level. And last comment, it does not reset the clock for 5-year waiting purposes because now it's just money in a trust.
1: Mm-hmm.
0: You didn't put anything new in. You just converted what was already in there from one asset.
1: And he can invest it to replace the income that he was relying on from the rental property.
0: Exactly. Could.
1: Beautiful.
0: Folks, that's how they work. Sometimes we have last minute planning. You got to protect what's not in the trust, or if you've not done planning, protect what's all the assets. You're entering a nursing home last minute. 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
1: If you have a question you'd like to ask Todd, visit his website, legalexchangeshow.com, and click on the Ask Todd tab. Maybe I'll be able to read your question on the air, and hopefully his answer will stop you from becoming one of his next real-life stories. You've been listening to Todd Lutsky, a partner with the law firm of Cushing & Dolan. 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We'll be back with more after this quick break on The Legal Exchange with Todd Lutsky.
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1: Welcome back into The Legal Exchange with Todd Lutsky. I'm Susan Powers, a financial advisor with the Armstrong Advisory Group, and I'm joined, of course, with Todd Lutsky, a partner with the law firm of Cushing & Dolan with a master's in taxation. Todd, I want to talk today. We've been covering kind of last-minute Medicaid planning all month. Mm-hmm. I want to talk about what can be a very confusing asset for a lot of people, and that's insurance.
2: Yeah?
1: It's tricky when it comes to your estate planning.
2: Sure is.
1: How is insurance...
2: And for Medicaid planning, it's
1: yeah,
2: tricky.
1: Yeah, and how is it treated in that Medicaid process? How do they treat that asset?
2: So should we break it down into the two types of insurance that there
1: yeah,
2: is?
1: Yeah, if it's treated differently, then I think we have to.
2: It's not that it's treated differently, but it's because of the kind of insurance it is that causes it to be treated differently.
1: Okay.
2: So...
1: let's start with basic term life, plain vanilla term life insurance.
2: And do we want to assume that this insurance is covering the life of the person going in the nursing home or the life of the spouse at home?
1: I would say the person going in.
2: So if it's the person going into the nursing home and it's pure term insurance, it means that there is no cash surrender value.
1: Yes.
2: So there's no value to that asset today.
1: Mm-hmm.
2: But it might have $1 million death benefit.
1: Sure.
2: So what you could do then is you could transfer that asset to the, change the owner
1: yep.
2: to be, and the beneficiary, if it's not already,
1: mm-hmm.
2: to be the spouse.
1: The healthy spouse.
2: Transfers between spouses are non-disqualifying transfers.
1: Yeah.
2: It wouldn't matter if it wasn't, because the disqualification period would be based on the value of what it is you're transferring. In this case,
1: right.
2: no value, because there's no cash surrender value.
1: Yeah.
2: Okay. So let's move it over to the spouse.
1: Okay.
2: And now it's not going to be a countable asset anyway, because it has no current cash value. But if she wants to preserve the death benefit,
1: mm-hmm.
2: she's going to have to come up with a way to continue to make the premium payments.
1: Right.
2: Done.
1: In the flip side of that coin, what if it was on the healthy spouse's life? Would you have to make changes to that?
2: No, because the healthy spouse would still likely be the owner.
1: Mm-hmm.
2: But you might want to make sure the beneficiary is not the sixth spouse.
1: Okay.
2: Yeah, that's
1: okay.
2: A good point. Because,
1: yeah.
2: you know, if you die out of order, I hate when they die out of order.
1: But it happens.
2: It happens. You want that money directed certainly somewhere else.
1: Okay. And how about if it's whole life? And whole life being different than term life, because whole life actually has a cash value.
2: Yeah, that's the big difference with whole life. Now,
1: could
2: whole
1: be
2: life,
1: large or small.
2: With whole life, it could be paid up, though. So it might be that
1: right.
2: there's no premium payments due anymore. Which
1: Very
2: would,
1: common.
2: Which would be great.
1: Mm-hmm.
2: But either way, it could be $1 million policy and have $150,000 cash surrender value.
1: Mm-hmm.
2: Easy.
1: Yep.
2: Well, now, if it's on the life of the individual going into the nursing home, it's accountable. Even if it's not, it's accountable asset either way, because you're married.
1: Yeah.
2: So now I've got to deal with this $150,000 cash surrender value. Well, I don't want to lose the policy. It's a $1 million benefit. So a couple things you can do. One, in this case, look at the cash surrender value. Interestingly enough, the community spouse is allowed to keep about $160,000 as a community spousal resource allowance.
1: Okay.
2: I could allocate all of that cash value to that community spousal resource allowance so it won't be over the limit. And then I'll tuck away $10,000 into an account for her, her basic checking account, and she will be at the maximum amount of assets that the community spouse can keep.
1: Okay.
2: And of course, we'll transfer the policy just like before. And now I've preserved that policy from being taken. Otherwise, if there's no other way to save it, they're going to take the cash surrender value, make you cash out the policy.
1: Wow.
2: So that's
1: when you're closer than ever to receiving it.
2: Answer.
1: Likely.
2: Right. So be mindful. Look at that. There's definitely some things that can help you last minute save $1 million. Can you imagine?
1: Mm-hmm.
2: Folks, that's why you get this guide. 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
1: I want to run another scenario by you, Todd, when it comes to life insurance, because I've run into some whole life policies that have pretty substantial cash values to them. So,
2: good thing I got my running shoes on today.
1: Right? So if the healthy spouse is allowed to keep $160,000, what do you do if, let's say, there's $300,000 in that cash value in the policy? Would you withdraw it?
2: Yes.
1: And then do something with the cash last minute?
2: So that's that's an interesting play. If again, there might be other assets other than just this too. So you got to think about the whole
1: being
2: picture
1: over assets.
2: In terms of how much you're over assets, right? So I mean, if these policies allow for distributions,
1: which
2: of
1: most
2: cash,
1: of them do,
2: so yeah, you would know that. So cash surrender values, you might want to take out. I guess you could. I guess you could withdraw, say, $200,000.
1: Yeah.
2: Leave $100,000 in the cash surrender value. Mm-hmm. Allocate that $100,000 to the $160,000 that you're allowed to keep.
1: Yeah.
2: And keep your $160,000 as a community spouse, but you have this extra $200,000 kicking around in your pocket
1: right
2: now. So that would be interesting. That piece then you would have to take and maybe buy a Medicaid annuity with.
1: Mm-hmm.
2: So that $200,000 would be added to the other assets
1: where
2: money.
1: Your over assets, where you over that 160.
2: Yeah. So if you had like another $300,000 kicking around in your investment portfolio, well, now I have $500,000.
1: Right.
2: Because I got the $200,000 I withdrew.
1: Yep.
2: Well, now I'm going to have to buy a bigger annuity.
1: Mm-hmm.
2: Right, for the community spouse.
1: Yep.
2: Fine. So that would be a way to do it. I would do that every day of the week, because remember, folks, we're really leveraging our $160,000 community spousal resource allowance that we're allowed to keep. How? Well, by keeping that policy, we're really converting $160,000 of community resource allowance to $1 million, 160, by not getting rid of that policy. So yeah, you looks like you only kept 160, but no, when he passes, hopefully not out of order, you're going to have a lot more money to live on as a community spouse, and that's super important.
1: And for folks who are listening that are not in this last minute planning situation, Todd, and they're saying, hey, I'm in that situation. I've got a $1 million policy for my wife because I took option A on my pension and I need her to get that survivor benefit. What can they do in advance to protect those insurance policies?
2: A lot harder, right? So term policies, you can't really protect in advance because you're constantly paying premiums.
1: Right.
2: But if you have a whole life policy that is paid up, mm-hmm. or if you put enough money into an irrevocable trust as that you're trying to protect your investment portfolio, and you can use the money in the trust to pay the premiums.
1: Yep.
2: So either that approach or fully paid up.
1: Yep.
2: Then you can actually change the owner and the beneficiary of the whole life policy to the irrevocable Medicaid trust. And in 5 years, it will be protected as well. Mm-hmm. But you just can't make premium payments on a policy in the trust because it would reset the 5-year waiting period every time you paid a policy premium on something you don't own.
1: So there are things that can be done better in advance, but there are last minute things that people can do to position themselves to qualify.
2: Yeah, this was a great example to go through because life insurance does have that ability to do both, mm-hmm. right? And you need to know how to do both. Yeah. So folks, that's just one of the assets you need to deal with. Rental properties, vacation homes, primary residences, you know, excess dollars of investment accounts. 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
2: Always a pleasure. 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
12: Storming at the beach. I'm Pam Puso, Fox News. Ahead of Tuesday's runoff election, President Trump stumped in South Carolina for Republican U.S. Senate candidate Darlene Graham. She's facing GOP Representative Ralph Norman.
13: Look at the rallies. Look at what we have today. You have thousands of people standing outside, can't get in. They're standing outside, and we're not even really running. But we are running because we have to get Darlene and other people elected.
12: Joining the president on stage in Myrtle Beach, outgoing White House Press Secretary Caroline Leavitt.
14: President Trump, you are the most consequential and historic president in the history of our great country. And it has been the honor of my life to serve as your White House Press Secretary, sir.
12: Leavitt will continue playing a role within Mr. Trump's super PAC. A New York woman accused of planning an ISIS-inspired attack is under arrest.
15: The FBI affidavit paints a fuller picture of Jessica Bowie's alleged transformation into an ISIS supporter, with Bowie allegedly telling undercover agents she had gone from a little girl waving an American flag after 9/11 to having stickers depicting the falling Twin Towers. About 5 years ago, the suspect converted to Islam and adopted the name Aisha Saif. Police have not revealed whether she was recruited or traveled to the Middle East. Court documents detail how Bowie used the internet to spread ISIS propaganda, talking openly about jihad and encouraging others to join the Islamic State. The suspect creating over a dozen social media profiles to espouse anti-American messages, and many of her accounts were repeatedly suspended for violating platform rules.
12: Fox's Chanley Painter, Bowie allegedly told an FBI source posing as an ISIS facilitator that she wanted to help make explosives. 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
10: The different color noises, white noise, brown noise, pink noise. Brown noise is deeper, has lower frequencies, it's got more bass, minimalizes that higher frequency. Mm-hmm. And I didn't really know this, but apparently you can liken some of these to sounds in nature. And apparently brown noise is more akin to like a river rapid or a heavy rainfall or thunder.
11: Because there's also white noise and pink noise, you think brown noise is just named after the color brown. Wrong. There was a scientist named Robert Brown from Scotland.
10: White noise is used, aside from just sleeping, a lot of times with like noise-canceling headphones and stuff, mm-hmm. masking other sounds.
11: Pink noise is a little different. It's kind of like the compromise between white noise and brown noise.
10: As far as which one is best for sleep, there have been some very middling studies over the years. But at Oxford in 2017, they said that they fell asleep 40% faster listening to white noise, but their overall sleep was about the same.
11: Okay.
10: There was a study in 2017 from Northwestern of 13 older adults, and they said pink noise provided deeper sleep overall and improved ability to recall words.
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11: We're talking about streaming music. World-changing history mm-hmm. that we lived through.
10: Not so long ago, people were spending a lot of money on buying CDs and physical media. We got this new thing. That was Napster. There were 27 billion transfers per month, song transfers.
11: Everything was completely upended, and Apple came along in 2003 and brought massive stability to this huge sea change. At the same time, roughly, an alternative model was developing, and that was just streaming.
10: The first legit on-demand streaming service was Rhapsody in 2001. Pandora came along in 2005. Spotify comes along. They changed the game. Pandora was still trying to be kind of like radio in a way. Spotify was like, no, we're really going to be on-demand. But these royalties, Tidal pays the most at 1.3 cents. Apple's 0.7, YouTube Music 0.7. Spotify pays 0.4 cents per stream, same as Amazon, and then Pandora's down to 0.1. But as an artist, if you're a hit on Spotify, then there's a lot of money to be made.
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10: We're talking about peacocks.
11: A peacock is specifically the male. The peahen is the female. They are not native to the United States, although they thrive in coastal, warmish areas.
10: So when you see that thing fully displayed, when that peacock wants to have a little good time with a peahen, that thing may go 5 to 7 feet in every direction.
11: That's the whole point of those feathers. Again, the peacocks will use it to try to ward off or intimidate trespassers in their territory, but for the most part, the whole thing is to impress the peahens.
10: And they will shake those feathers, and the shaking isn't just like, hey, look how pretty. Mm-hmm. Science has discovered semi-recently those vibrations are in lockstep with the peafowl's head feathers that they used to think were just for show, but mm-hmm. now they realize they vibrate at the same intensity and that they can actually, you know, sort of feel when those tail feathers are vibrating in their direction through their head feathers.
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25: Oh, that was quicker than I thought, Lou.
26: We surprised you.
25: No, it did. I was expecting our mid-program break. Anyway, so remember those three words that will change the rest of your retirement, will change the rest of your life. Guaranteed lifetime income. And by the way, I don't usually read AARP magazine. I used to, and I don't, haven't for a long time. Mm-hmm. But I happened to be in an office recently, and the most recent, I think it's monthly edition anyway, of AARP was there. And I happened to notice they usually on the cover mention the articles that are inside.
26: Right.
25: And one of the articles was planning for when your paycheck stops.
26: Hmm.
25: Sound familiar, Lou?
26: Yes.
25: Okay. And the subtitle is A Surprising Key to Happiness in Retirement. But before getting to it, I want to mention, I did say at the beginning, or not the beginning, just before the quick break, I want to give you an example of something, if I may. I received a call from a couple, and I met with them just recently before coming on air. What a pleasant couple, and they've achieved their work. They're still working hard. They're in their 70s, and he works with heavy equipment. It's costly.
26: Mm-hmm.
25: He works by contract. The contracts are not as they were. They've accumulated, and they have a couple of properties. And they said, Steph, we want to retire. Well, I want to give you an example. Within that first meeting, to put it simply, they can't wait until the second meeting
0: right.
25: when I'm going to have everything together for them. But I want to give you an example of something. They have a among several properties, one small one that didn't cost very much at the outset, and it's now worth $300,000.
0: Right.
25: And from which they are, and it's the wife who's the bookkeeper, which is not unusual, and they are receiving, or she credits the, and they've, it's a small little rental property.
0: Right.
25: And she hasn't raised the rent, hasn't wanted to. She's getting about $6,000 per year. Hmm. Okay.
26: Well, good news for her.
25: Yes. However, and we looked at the several other properties because they don't want to be managing and overseeing properties anymore.
0: Right.
25: And anyone out there listening, give me a call if that's the case for you. But look what we're able to do, let alone the overall plan, Lou. So they have this property. It's worth currently $300,000, easily saleable. Okay. She's getting $6,000 a year net out of it.
0: Right.
25: And when she sells it, there's going to be, wait a minute, I had it here. Gosh, Lou.
26: You get a lot of notes over there.
25: I do. I have my notes with me today because I wanted to make reference. Okay. There's going to be $27,000 in capital gains taxes when they sell the $300,000 property.
0: Right.
25: And I said, okay, here's what we're going to do. You're going to sell the property at $300,000. That $300,000 is going to go into our special, I mentioned it earlier, fixed indexed annuity program. And for putting the $300,000 there, folks, some of you who have been listening for a while will know what I'm going to say next. The $300,000 or $1 million or whatever it is going to receive a 10% real bonus enhancement. Mm-hmm. So overnight, the $300,000 becomes $330,000.
0: Right.
25: So when capital gains are due next year of $27,000, guess what she's going to do? Withdraw the $27,000 from the account on which she's been given $30,000, so it's not coming out of their pocket.
0: Right.
25: And they still have over $300,000 remaining, more than what they sold the property. Forget any gains in the interim. I'm just keeping it very simple. And remember, what was she receiving in income each year?
26: $6,000 a year.
25: Guess what they're going to start receiving?
26: I don't have to guess.
25: $24,000 a year.
26: Yeah.
25: Wait a minute. And yeah, you know, exactly. That's why they called me. In fact, it's interesting. The husband and the wife independently had been listening to me. And the husband, not to belabor this, but it was just such a warm, open conversation. He said, Steph, I heard you months ago. I've been wanting to call. And then the wife recently heard my program and said to her husband, I just heard this fellow, Steph. We need to call him. And they did. And you can tell how I'm speaking of it. And that's how it develops with most people. They're warm planning meetings, visits, whatever you want to call them. But when I gave and we talked about the rest of the plan, so to speak. But the reason he called me is because of the examples I had been providing.
26: Yep.
25: Of what we can do either to sell a property, pay the capital gains taxes, or create more income than most people would envision from the assets that they have.
26: Well, just on that aspect of their financial situation, imagine a change. Making $6,000 a year for all the hassles of running a rental property, instead getting $24,000 without any of those hassles.
25: And they keep in control the asset.
0: Right.
25: Folks, do you please understand that's a very simple example and a very small part of their overall holdings. And of course, no names, nothing. I mean, they could be in Florida. It doesn't matter. But the point I'm making is, look at that. One little example, and without any future hassle or concern. Oh, and by the way, even though that's a smaller amount, relatively speaking, and creating that $24,000 a year as opposed to $6,000 a year, and that's guaranteed 24, should there be a future long-term care issue, that $24,000 will double to $48,000 for up to 5 years to help them pay for extra expenses.
26: They just quadrupled their income from that property.
25: Just from that one little property.
26: With less work and less hassle.
25: But as Ron Popeil would say, wait, there's more.
26: Oh.
25: Okay. They have, without going into more detail, but I'm using this as an example that to which people can relate. They have various CDs that are in different locations,
11: right.
25: Okay, which aren't performing tremendously. And they said, you know, we need to consolidate. Well, by consolidating them into our special financial program, we're going to immediately create an income that's going to allow the husband to immediately say, I don't have to run my equipment anymore. I don't have to pay thousands per year to insure it, let alone creating more income from the other assets. I don't want to go into any more detail. Lou, I hope this is helpful. I know there's a lot here.
26: But I can only imagine their reaction in the meeting because you just changed their lives.
25: We changed their lives.
26: Mm-hmm. For the better.
25: Literally, mm-hmm. with our SWAN portfolio, our SWAN planning, and we're getting together next week. It is life-changing. It's providing that level of financial security that people need. And again, just out of that one little piece of property, quadrupling the income.
26: I know.
25: And having the funds to pay the capital gains taxes as well.
26: So the choice was to still run a rental property, pay the insurance, worry about everything, vacancies, whatever is going on, house repairs, things like that, and make $6,000 a year. Or make $24,000 a year for the rest of their lives guaranteed.
25: And
26: with
25: that's
26: none
25: just,
26: of that hassle.
25: And that's just one little example.
26: I know.
25: Let alone, and you know, when I don't always at the first visit kind of put it all together, but the way it flowed, I was able to. And then I will go back with the actual black and white illustrations and with a little narrative, not a 27-page spiral-bound binder with charts and graphs, just a simple narrative that's going to put it all together for them. And it's just, it just all worked out well. But that's just one little example of many.
26: That's a demonstration of the power of these programs.
25: Yeah, you stated it well. It demonstrates the power of what, of the, again, using the appropriate and correct financial tool. Again, what do most people want to accomplish? They want to keep what they have. They don't want to keep have the risk and the volatility and the loss. They want to get growth without risk. And by the way, for a majority of our programs, the historic average annual return without risk is, I'll round it off to 8%. That's pretty damn good, quite frankly.
26: Without loss, yes.
25: Without loss and risk. So when everyone else is complaining about a falling market, you're holding steady with everything that you've put in and contributed and everything that you've gained. Not only that, you're receiving an income from what you originally contributed that you'll never outlive. So if
26: you maximized income, by the way,
25: what is it?
26: A maximized income.
25: Maximizing.
26: That's multiples of what you're probably being told you can take from that asset.
25: Well, and speaking of that, traditional financial planning, I don't think I've spoken of this for a little while, Lou. Traditional financial planning suggests you take no more than, it used to be 4%. It's now closer to 3%. But we'll be generous and stay with the 4%. Take no more than 4% out each year from your retirement assets for income so you don't run the risk of running out of income. Okay, you've got $300,000 saved. 4% of $300,000, you're being, it's suggested, you do as you wish, but the suggestion is at 4%, that's $12,000 a year income. Mm-hmm. If you're, as an example, 70 or 71, with that $300,000, we'll be able to absolutely, positively double the income, and maybe even a little bit more, to at least $24,000 a year. And that will always be there. 300,000 times an 8% income draw is $24,000 per year.
26: Guaranteed for the rest of your life, no matter
25: regardless,
26: how long you live.
25: And it could be a little bit more. It will never be less. And by the way, that $24,000 in the event of needing some assistance at home as you age, that will double to $48,000 a year for up to 5 years. Imagine almost $50,000 a year when you need it most to take care of unexpected health expenses.
26: Incredible.
25: It is. Lou, we're not halfway, are we?
26: We're halfway. A little past halfway.
25: I well, think. It'll give me a chance to catch my breath, won't it? Folks, you'll have our contact info. We'll be back in just a moment.

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0: Lou, there are those words again, happy and sustainable.
2: Mm-hmm.
0: And you know, what do you wish to do, survive or thrive in retirement? I haven't said that for maybe a couple of programs, I guess.
2: I don't think people realize they have a choice.
0: Yeah, good point. That's why we're on air, that we offer a choice. And folks, all you need to do is reach out. And you know, as I often say, Lou, this is important. All I can do is provide options and make suggestions. You decide, folks, what works, what's in your best interest. We'll look at where you are now. What are your goals? Your

0: and our clients, it's not surprising. Okay. Here's the article. If you've been drawing a salary for most of your adult life, you may wonder how you'll cope when those regular paydays stop and you have to start living off your retirement savings. This article gets right to it.
1: Right.
0: It's a worry for many. 84% of Gen Xers are concerned or terrified about having no more paychecks in retirement, according to one large survey. Interrupt if you feel appropriate, Lou.
1: Yep.
0: But there's a research that points the way to alleviating that anxiety. We've been talking about this for decades. Here we are. That was my editorial comment. Recently, one of the names upcoming. Sound familiar, Lou? Recently, a pair of noted retirement researchers, David Blanchett and Michael Fink. Okay. Compared two groups of retirees with similar amounts of money, at least $100,000 in savings and investments. By the way, for retirement, that's not a hell of a lot of money.
1: No, it's not.
0: Okay. One group held their money in brokerage or retirement accounts. In other words, brokerage, presumably in the market,
1: Right, yep.
0: Okay. The second group had the mathematical equivalent of the first group's wealth with a key difference. It was annuitized.
1: Uh-huh.
0: There's that word again. Annuity. That is, they had their money spread out into payments they would receive on a regular basis as long as they lived. Their lifetime income annuity was a paycheck for life. Does that sound familiar?
1: We talk about it every week.
0: Although I don't like the annuitization. Because we don't have to annuitize.
1: Right.
0: Because when you annuitize, you've given up that asset. But the basis here is that they're talking about a paycheck for life.
1: Right.
0: We can do that without annuitization, not to belabor that. Okay. The researchers.
1: So you keep control of your asset.
0: Right. The researchers then looked at how much money the two groups of retirees spent. At all levels of wealth, the ones with lifetime annuities spent more, about 80% of what the researchers calculated they could safely spend. People without an annuity spent roughly half. This coincides with the mistakes retirement, spending too little or spending too much. Those with an annuity, that paycheck for life, Lou, they were able to spend more and know that the money would be there.
1: Right.
0: And they wouldn't run out. What a difference.
1: Major difference, yeah.
0: Okay. The lifetime income group spent more, researchers hypothesized, yeah, I guess so, because people feel better about spending income than they do about spending savings. See, savings. You want me to go over that again?
1: Yeah.
0: Okay.
1: It's an important point.
0: Researchers, the lifetime income group spent more because people feel better about spending income than they do about spending savings.
1: Because they knew the money was secure and it was coming.
0: They knew that they had it on a regular basis.
1: Yep.
0: And those that didn't had it just as a pile of money and said, we've got to be careful. How long is it going to last?
1: Right.
0: What's going to happen to the market? Okay. They felt free to spend what they had to enjoy their they felt free to spend. I think the sentence in the article is a bit off. Mm-hmm. But they were, what it says, they were able to enjoy their lives in the moment.
1: Right.
0: Not having to scrimp, if you will. In other words, the paycheck to paycheck mentality that we work so hard to escape during the early stages of our careers can be the key to living more comfortably in retirement.
1: Absolutely.
0: a little bit more, the article

0: Lou, how much more reinforcing can this be?
1: It's exactly what we talk about every week.
0: And that's the planning that we do. You can start thinking now about how to maximize a retirement paycheck you can count on.
1: By the way, the name of the show, Income for Life Planning.
0: Yeah, planning your financial future. Then the article continues about calculating what you need as far as an income to take care of expenses and all of that. It also talks about if you can delaying Social Security beyond age 62 to maximize your Social Security income.
1: Right.
0: And by the way, if you've been saying, well, I've got to take it as early as I can, maybe not, folks. Give me a call, because from the assets that you have, maybe we can create some temporary bridge income, if you will, to allow you to defer taking your Social Security until maybe not age 70, but to defer it to get as much more as possible.
1: Mm-hmm.
0: Okay. Then the article states, to finish it off, let's see. And it talks about the financial annuity vehicles that yield either immediate or deferred income. We've talked about that,
1: right,
0: obviously. And then it says, having more guaranteed income retirement is not specific enough. Do you want it now or later? Do you want to leave money in the annuity for your heirs? And depending on what you have as retirement assets and how much you absolutely need on which to live, maybe you can accomplish both.
1: Right.
0: Not only having it during your life, but also getting it there for the heirs. Folks, I've got to end, Lou. As soon as I saw this article, actually, I cut it right out of the magazine. Yep. I made copies. And then now when I sit with people, first time meeting, I have a copy of this article to reinforce what we are discussing.
1: It's good about the basic concepts and why this all works.
0: Why it all works. Mm-hmm. There you are. And by the way, the researchers, David Blanchett, Michael Finke, F-I-N-K-E, I've mentioned them both, particularly Michael Finke. I believe it's Professor Michael Finke before, a long time ago. But here they are professing that people need an income on which they can rely. And folks, think about it. 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And that's what we're able to provide. Your assets secure and your assets maximizing their financial power, if you will.
1: Mm-hmm.
0: On that note, Lou, let people know how they can reach out, please.
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0: Either through telephone message or through the website. And by the way, please visit the website. It's simple, straightforward. You'll learn about Steph, quite frankly, mm-hmm. a bit of the background. We've got a couple of ideas. I think there are a couple of other articles. I can't remember specifically. But you know, folks, all that is background information. What's important is that you reach out, and then we get together and we assess your individual particular situation.
1: Right.
0: And I don't care whether you have 100,000 or 1 million or more. And I mentioned how, well, I was thinking of giving an example of what we were able to do for a gentleman with a couple million dollars. Mm. Now, there aren't many people that don't need that amount of money.
1: Right.
0: And he called, you know what? I'm going to give it as an example because we have people of means that listen to the program, Lou.
1: I'm sure.
0: Very quick. Gentleman was a little over age 80, and he had a few million dollars, didn't need it. Really, it was going to be for the kids.
1: Right.
0: And he wanted it for their financial security. Heard my program less than 2 years ago. Again, his main intent was not income. It was legacy. So of what he had, he put $1.8 million into our fixed indexed annuity account. Within 2 years, sadly, he passed. The $1.8 was not at risk. That was one of his concerns. And the 1.8 became just a bit less than 2.5 million.
1: Nice.
0: Nice. Not superb, but nice. I agree.
1: Pretty good.
0: Without risk. Yes, pretty good in less than 2 years. He had wanted the two adult children to have financial security. And he had left a sizable portion in the market. Well, what we've done now for each of the children has a little less than $1.5 million now placed in the same vehicle. Mm-hmm. And they're in a little after mid-50s. In about 3 to 4 years, each of them will receive for the rest of their lives a little over, not insignificantly over, but a bit over $100,000 each and every year for the rest of their lives.
1: Amazing.
0: Without giving up the asset. Plus, whatever they received up front that were the more liquid assets, right, if you will. That, I think that's pretty amazing. So, folks, most of you listening are concerned about income, maybe legacy as well. But if you're concerned about primarily legacy, reach out, and what we can do is dramatic. In fact, give you an example. You have an IRA, and you may have non-qualified assets that are not an IRA. But if you do have an IRA, what is the purpose of it? Is it to live on, L-I-V-E, or leave on, right, L-E-A-V-E? Well, if it's to leave on, I just gave you an example of what we can do. Or we can put it into a very unique fixed indexed program that immediately, when you put it in, not only does it have growth potential, but immediately it's worth 50% more for legacy for the beneficiaries.
1: Day one.
0: No, you don't. Wait a minute. Do I have the health? No health qualification. A million becomes 1,500,000, and you die. Ultimately, that's what would be paid out to the beneficiaries. Pretty dramatic.
1: Very dramatic.
0: Okay. And one of the, as I made reference to in the early part of the program, a gentleman who called, and he was age 59, and we have to wait until February when he can,
1: right,
0: roll over his 401k into an IRA. Those of you that are already 59 and a half years of age or older, and you're still working, reach out, folks. You need to explore preserving and protecting your retirement savings. Continue with the 401k or 403b or similar program. And then by rolling over into your new strategy, you've preserved the asset. It still continues to grow. Not only that, what have you done? You've created that guaranteed paycheck in the future when you're ready to receive the income from it. So you will know when you retire what your income is going to be. In fact, if I'm not mistaken,
1: what a powerful thing that is. Knowing what's going to be.
0: In fact, let me give the example. I've said it before. How long do we have on the second half?
1: About 3.5 minutes.
0: That's it.
1: That's about it.
0: Lou, I know I'm always amazed. Let me get to it very quickly. We've got a nurse age 60 who called. She's age 60, and nursing is a very rewarding but tough profession. And she said, I definitely am going to retire by age 67. Steph, I have in my 401k type program, 500,000. I've heard you on the program. I've listened multiple times. I don't want to lose it, but I want to know, what am I going to have when I'm ready to retire? And that's the unknown for most people. So the 500,000 is now into the fixed indexed annuity program. And by her age 67, and by the way, she's currently earning about $125,000 a year. So by age 67, by the way, these are minimal and it's likely to be more. She will receive, $45,000 from her Social Security.
1: Right.
0: From what she set aside presently by her age 67, from her 500,000 contributed, it will be at least, likely more, but at least 60,000 per year, 60,000 a year for the rest of her life. So by the time she's age 67, she will be receiving, and it will be worth more, 105,000 a year for the rest of her life. And she said, I can stick it out. Now I know what I'll be able to receive.
1: Right.
0: And that's excluding additional contributions into her retirement through employer. By the way, folks, you know what that is? That's 90% of her current income. That's quite a goal, to be able to retire with 90% of your earned income.
1: Think of the peace of mind.
0: And she said, you know what? I enjoy my nursing, but I'll have that as my income, and I'll give a couple of days per week.
1: Yeah.
0: And she'll earn many more thousands during the year, but without being forced to do so.
1: Right.
0: Folks, just reach out. What more can I say? We provide examples. I read the AARP article that really was one hell of a reinforcement to what we talk about and what we do. Reach out. We'll be with you next week as usual, and I will look forward to hearing from some of you. And as always, Lou, a big thanks.

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33: Lisa Skye Hain loved working with people.
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0: Like, what is one thing that can't happen in order for you to consider this a success? What is the one thing that if that happened, we would have hit this out of the park?
1: Yes.
0: Making it specific helps.
1: I love those open-ended questions. And, you know, sometimes, though, on the spot, it's hard to think about those. Is there anything you can do to train your brain to maybe think more objectively?
0: I'm not going to answer your question directly. How's
1: okay.
0: that?
1: Okay.
0: But one thing I often talk about is meetings.
1: Yep.
0: And we're all in meetings very often, and they often go poorly. You know, a couple of people will run away with the meeting and you don't get as much done as you want. What I always say is, if you're going to be asking for feedback, let people know ahead of time what it is. Because introverts do not like to share information until they've thought it all the way through and they know it's right. Mm. Extroverts think while they're talking.
1: Sure.
0: So if you are in a meeting and you ask for feedback, the extroverts jump right in. And they're not getting right to the point because they're still thinking while they do it. By the time the introverts have something to share that they're ready to share, the topic has moved on.
1: Yeah.
0: So the extroverts are so annoyed at those people who don't contribute anything. Mm. And the introverted people are so frustrated that they have these great ideas that they never get to share. So if you let people know ahead of time, then everyone responds much faster and with much more coherent answers, and it makes everyone happier.
1: Okay, so basically tell them the meeting agenda or what the meeting is about, and then ask for the feedback before?
0: If you are going to be asking for feedback, I recommend doing it at least hours before and letting them know.
1: And that speaks to the introverts.
0: Interesting. Because that's why I started giving that advice, because it would allow the introverted people to work through the process in their brain so that they're ready to share. It ended up being better for the extroverted people as well, because they got a chance to go and chat with their friends and think it through while talking, so that when they got to the meeting, they didn't have to spend 10 minutes to share their idea. They could do it in 30 seconds.
1: Wow. I love that. That is so huge, because as an extrovert, you know, I think on my feet. I'm building the parachute on the way down. And I think a lot of our listeners on this show are too. So that was a huge takeaway. Some great advice.
0: Wow. I like to explode them.
1: Yeah. Yeah. That's good. That's good. So before we get on to this topic, we are talking about how children feel like when we're children. We feel like the only world that's going on is the world surrounding us. Like, we are the center of the universe. It's an innocence thing. The terminology behind that is object permanence. What a beautiful phrase. Mm-hmm. And when you hear that, right, can you relate that to adults too? Do you think that adults have object permanence in business and in life?
0: Yeah, I think so, to a degree. Like, kids have it so much so that when you do peekaboo, they think you're actually gone.
1: Yeah.
0: Right?
1: True.
0: But as you get older, it gets less obvious, but I think it's still there. Like, we still, like I said, we assume everyone thinks the way we do, and that is simply not true. And when I talked about people in other countries, other cultures, so many of us have no concept of the way that they live their lives or what they go through.
1: Yeah.
0: So I think it persists for a long time.
1: Wow. Hey, if you're tuning in, we're talking with Jeremy Doran, and he, did I say your last name right? Doran?
0: I go with Doran, but interestingly, half the people in my family say Doran. All right. Either one works.
1: Jeremy Doran. And, you know, he's a book author. He's a leadership coach. He's a speaker as well. And just a fascinating gentleman all around. And we're talking about communicating in business so that people who think and feel differently can understand where you're coming from. Because if there's a communication gap in business or in relationships, you know, it can really bottleneck success. It can really bottleneck you from doing what you need to do and really get in the way of your goals. So communication is so important. And I think now more than ever, being authentic really is so important because people are so used to seeing all the AI stuff, all the filters. And I think people are already getting fatigued with that, you know, and really it's just such a thing. I want to kind of rewind a little bit and go back because I personally, as a business owner, okay, I've had situations where I got disappointed that my team or that people around me didn't do things to my expectations. And then I read it somewhere. I don't know if it was from skimming through your book or reading, you know, something somewhere else that you don't realize sometimes people aren't thinking the way you do. They're thinking that you didn't teach them how to do something, but in your mind, you're thinking that they should know that. Like, what are some steps somebody like me, somebody with ADHD, an entrepreneur, somebody with that spirit that just goes a million miles per hour with no brakes? I'm a Ferrari with no brakes. A lot of our listeners are scary sometimes, but we get it done, right? What are some steps we can take to make sure that our whole team understands the process, understands the systems?
0: When I am talking to people, I will ask them early on when they start working for me, how do you like to be given tasks to do? Would you want all of the steps or do you just want to be given the goal? Mm. And what's so fascinating is they almost never know how to answer because it never occurred to them that someone would want it different than the way they do. Mm. And then when I explain it again, about 2/3 of the people say, well, if you don't give me every step, how will I know what to do? I'm like, great, you need all the steps. Yeah. And some people say, if you try to micromanage me, I'm out of here. I'm like, great, you just need a very specific end goal and you'll figure it out. Understanding how people like to be given tasks and how they like to learn is so important.
1: Wow, that is another, got to highlight that one too, that one right there. You know, write that down. You ask them, can you say that one more time? Ask them how
0: do they like to learn and how do they like to receive information about tasks? Do they want to be given every step along the way?
1: Yep.
0: And potentially how each step is done, or do they want a very specific end goal and they're going to figure out how to get there?
1: So there's different quadrants. Like there's four different types of people out there when you look at behavioral quadrants or I think, and just the way people kind of learn, like the DISC profile. Do you put any weight into the DISC profile? And if so, can you explain to our audience that might not be familiar with that, like how that, what that means?
0: I prefer the Myers-Briggs. It breaks it down into 16, but you can also break it down into 4.
1: Wow.
0: So they're kind of more major and less major.
1: Let's talk about Myers-Briggs, because I've used DISC profile, which is decisive, individualistic, cautious, and safety. And it kind of breaks people into these different categories and why they behave the way they do and what they do. But I'm always fascinated by learning something new. So tell us a little bit about Myers-Briggs and why it might be more complete.
0: And again, it's what works for you. So if the DISC works better for a person, I say use the DISC. Mm. But for me, I like it. It's a little more granular. The first dimension is introversion and extroversion.
1: Okay.
0: The next one is sensing versus intuition. And that is really big picture versus details. Thinking versus feeling. And that is everyone thinks, everyone feels, but it's really about how you make decisions. Mm-hmm. Is it going to be the statistically numbered best solution, or is it going to be something that really supports your core values? Mm-hmm. That's the big difference there. And then planning and judging, and that is about, do you want to create every step along the way, or do you want to be able to continue gathering information so that you're more able to react in the moment. And the great example for that is planning a vacation. If you talk about planning a vacation with someone, almost everyone has an example of a time when one person wanted to book every minute of every day and the other person wanted all free time.
1: Mm-hmm. Yeah. I just have my assistant book it. I'm just like, hey, I want to go away here and just plan it. Plan it all.
0: Yeah.
1: Right. I'll show up. I'll be there. Just kind of take it as it goes. But that's so funny. So is there a way to, like, if somebody wanted to get on that test, I would imagine they just type in Myers-Briggs test and then they take it somewhere. Is there any specific place? Is it free? Does it cost something?
0: There are different versions of it. The best place to take it is Myers-Briggs, the Myers-Briggs company. They will give you a lot of information. Mm-hmm. Interestingly, the first book that I wrote, The Little Kids, about all my family.
1: Yeah.
0: We could not figure out how to describe all the characters, like all my siblings.
1: Mm.
0: And we went round and round. And eventually, we had done a family reunion a couple years before then. And I was on the project committee because we always have things that we do on our reunions. And I had everyone take the Myers-Briggs. And then we explained it and broke people up into small groups.
1: Wow.
0: So I had everyone's results. And that's how I described each person. I said, George. And I would, you know, say what number he was because that's how we introduced ourselves, what his four letters were, a brief description of those four letters, and then one person from history and one person who's a movie or TV character who matches that profile. And it was so fascinating because some of the people I thought, ooh, I don't know if they're going to like this. But when I told them what it was, they said, yes, that's perfect. Whoa, so wow. We all so identified with the people who matched us.
1: Wow. So who are you matched with?
0: Yeah, it's almost embarrassing how great the answers are. Isaac Newton.
1: All right.
0: And Neo from The Matrix.
1: Wow. Very cool.
0: I'm like, I must be awesome.
1: Wow. Yeah, that's pretty cool. Now you got me wondering who I would match with. Pretty cool. Myers-Briggs. I'm going to check that out. Great. All right. So you take the test, right? You look at that. Like, what do you do with that information?
0: What I found is you can look at the report and it's good.
1: Mm-hmm.
0: But having someone actually walk through the results with you is so much better because then it's more interactive. And then you start telling stories. Like, the information is good, but it's the stories that drive it home. So I love when I am explaining it to people and then one of them will jump up and they'll say, that's why this happened.
1: Mm.
0: And it's just so rewarding. And I do it for people for work and they always come back the next week and at least half of them say, my spouse thinks you're the best because now we communicate better.
1: Wow.
0: So it's good at home and work.
1: Wow, that's really cool. And that's the second time that you said to basically teach with stories.
0: Mm-hmm.
1: I mean, one of the most famous teachers ever, Jesus, taught through parables. And it's so unbelievably effective because people can, you know, they can understand that. And I've actually pulled that in sales over the years. I've learned
0: great.
1: If you could tell someone a story, they're going to emotionally connect to that.
0: Mm-hmm.
1: And it's like, so it's so much better than just talking numbers or statistics, even though I'm a statistics guy. I love stats. So when you're talking with engineers or you're talking with like the more extrovert, kind of the more think as you go type of people, as you would describe some of us, is that just as effective talking in stories?
0: It's almost more so for people who are like engineering technical type.
1: Yeah.
0: Our brains learn in stories.
1: Yeah.
0: Like, we've evolved this way. And if you give someone statistics, they're going to turn that into a story in their brain. So why not just jump over that hurdle and make it a story in their mm-hmm. brain? But when, especially you're trying to explain really complex things to people, it's hard for them to understand unless you can tie it to an experience that's personal to them.
1: Mm. Outside, Jeremy, outside of what we discussed, what do you think our audience needs to know to better their communication skills?
0: I've already said it, so I'm going to have to say it again.
1: Repetition is a winner.
0: Is Do not assume that people communicate the way you do. Do not assume they receive, process, or share information the same way you do. And anytime you're not 100% sure, be comfortable enough to ask. And yeah, I think that's one. I'll give you one more, actually.
1: Oh, please keep them coming.
0: When you are going into a conversation, let people know what you want out of it ahead of time. If you go in and you are expecting to just tell someone a story, this happened to me. Someone came to me. I was so busy at work and they started talking to me. And I hung in there way longer than I wanted to, expecting them to ask for something that they needed. And then they said, oh no, I just wanted to tell you. And I was so angry right then because it seemed like a total waste of my time. Yeah. But if you go to someone and say, hey, I've got a story, like that's, I think you're going to find funny. They know how to listen to you. Mm-hmm. If you say, I'm going to need your advice at the end of this, you ask, you listen in a totally different way. Or if I'm going to need you to do something. So letting people know what the outcome is going to need to be helps them listen in the right way.
1: Wow. So much, like so many great takeaways for me. I can't wait to dive into this. Before we started, I told Jeremy, I said, Jeremy, listen, I love this. I get to interview so many book authors and like, I don't get to read all of these books, right? And like, I listen to audio. Is this on audio yet?
0: I'm still working on that. It should be about a month.
1: Okay, cool. Well, I mean, either way, I think if you're someone like me, right, where you have just, you know, maybe a lack of attention all the time and you're running around trying to do a million different things. One of the things that I found beneficial was, you know, Hal Elrod from Miracle Morning? Mm. Great, great book author, great book. He talks about taking time in the morning. And even if it's just 10 minutes to read, pick up this book, start reading it, highlight what you want to remember, and you can always go back and you can literally open up the book. You can see the highlights and you're going to pick something up from this. I mean, just talking with you for the past 25, 30 minutes, I got a lot out of this conversation.
0: Great.
1: So yeah, thank you. So Jeremy, if somebody wants to connect with you, or if they want to have you as a speaker at their company, or they want to hire you as a coach, like, what are some of the best ways that they can connect with you?
0: The easiest way is go to my website.
1: Yeah.
0: It's neuroconversantleadership.com. Mm-hmm. And from there, you can read all my blog posts I write every other week. You can listen to any of my podcast episodes, which I do every week. And you can connect with me there. I'm also very active on LinkedIn. And my tag is Jeremy Doran Speaks.
1: Now, you said you made the term, the word conversant up. That's why I didn't know how to say it.
0: So it is.
1: What does it mean?
0: Yeah. So I couldn't find a word for what I was looking to describe. Neurodiversity is the very common wide range of the way people's brains work.
1: Yeah.
0: And conversant means to be familiar with something enough that you can interact with it. Mm-hmm. So neuroconversant is to be able to understand the wide swath of the different ways that people's brains work and able to communicate with them in a way that works for them.
1: It's beautiful. Is it in the dictionary yet?
0: It's not in the dictionary yet, but I did get it trademarked or copyrighted.
1: Really?
0: Yeah.
1: So is that like the first step to get into the dictionary?
0: I'm working on it. I need to get more people saying it. I'll make a play, maybe.
1: I mean, it makes sense. It makes perfect sense. And really, that's, you know, our language is living and growing, right? And it's, but I did hear something else. I heard that we actually are losing vocabulary year after year. We're using less and less complex words.
0: Oh, really?
1: Yeah.
0: I like to use the exact right word in any given sentence.
1: Like an attorney.
0: But not everyone's always going to understand that word necessarily. I grew up in a house where we used a lot of big words.
1: I love that.
0: So I need to judge the audience of what's going to make the most sense for them.
1: Awesome stuff. Jeremy, this was awesome. Thank you so much.
0: Thank you for having me. It's great.
1: Yeah, you're welcome. Thank you. Good. And if you want to check him out, if you want to learn more about Jeremy, you can go ahead and check out his website. Say it one more time.
0: Neuroconversantleadership.com.
1: Awesome. Check it out. Good stuff. Thank you so much. We're going to be right back here in a few minutes. We've got somebody with man who I call the mortgage economist. He's absolutely wonderful. Jeff Swiderski with Annie Mack. We're going to share some insights on the latest housing market data that you need to know if you're an investor.
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8: 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The Who released a double concept album, Tommy, which goes top 10 in the US and the UK.

David Bowie's single Space Oddity, released to coincide with the Apollo 11 moon landing, reaches number 5 in the UK. Also in July, Bob Dylan has a top 10 hit with Lay Lady Lay and his new Deep

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18: Vice President J.D. Vance was in his hometown of Middletown, Ohio, Friday. Vance touting the White House's America First economic agenda at the Cleveland Cliffs Middletown Works facility as the midterm elections draw near.
21: You made a choice to reverse 40 years of American decline and make Donald Trump the President of the United States.
18: Vance says he was proud to speak at the iron-making mill his grandpa worked at and promised that the Trump administration is fighting to keep the high-paying manufacturing jobs in America. President Trump is getting some pushback from some Republicans over his decision to temporarily lift higher tariffs on ground beef imports for 90 days. That's in order to lower costs for consumers. Trump making that announcement on Truth Social, saying the nation will allow up to 300,000 metric tons of ground beef to be imported without the higher rate. Kentucky Congressman Thomas Massie called it a slap in the face to American cattlemen and consumers. That's politics. I'm Brad Siegel.
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24: North Carolina scientists are finding that a Southern-style Mediterranean diet matches Weight Watchers for weight loss.
25: Researchers at UNC Chapel Hill published results from a study that randomly assigned 360 patients from Central North Carolina clinics to one of two programs. UNC's program put a healthier twist on Southern eating, emphasizing healthier fats, whole grains, fruits, and veggies. Both groups ultimately lost about 3.5% of their body weight, but the UNC diet scored significantly better on measures of diet quality. Researchers say the next question is whether that diet quality edge translates into better long-term health. I'm Tammy Trujillo.
24: The FDA authorizing a first-of-its-kind robotic device designed to draw blood from patients without manual human intervention. Called Aletta, the machine uses infrared light and Doppler ultrasound to locate veins. Health officials say the robot achieves success rates matching human lobotomists and will help combat critical lab staffing shortages. Health update, I'm Jennifer Bolsoni.
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28: In June of 75, the Bee Gees released the LP Main Course, featuring a more dance-oriented sound, and delivered three hit singles, including the number one, Jive Talkin'. Jive Talkin', just dancing around. In July, Fleetwood Mac shake things up. They add Americans Lindsey Buckingham and Stevie Nicks to the lineup and have a number one album. And Wings released the album Venus and Mars, which goes to number one. Their U.S. tour features Paul McCartney's first live appearance in the U.S. since 1966. I love this.

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9: Newsletter, I put in a checklist that's pointing to an article on my website that has 10 specific things you may not have thought about to help keep your privacy and security going, right? 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You've heard me say, I don't know, 100,000 times, you need to make sure you are using what? A password manager. 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The rest of them have had too many major problems over the more recent years. So, you know that already. Right. I've talked about that before. I've talked about it in my newsletter as well, in my videos. Well, this is an important checklist because what we're talking about now is doing things like securing your Wi-Fi. Now, you've heard that before, right? Don't turn off the radio. Right. Don't turn off the podcast. Wi-Fi is more than just having a password on your Wi-Fi network. Now, your Wi-Fi network advertises something that's called an SSID, and they come by default with a bunch of different names. A lot of times, the ISP will use part of what's called a MAC address from that Wi-Fi router that you have as the name of your network. So, it might be connecting to XYZ7E45F9. Right? You've seen that before. You've gone to friends' houses, even if your house doesn't have it, and you've seen it there before. Well, it's an important thing to have a unique SSID. You already know that. But did you realize that your router has behind it now the internet, and almost every router out there, Wi-Fi router, has built into it a web interface? So that you can go to that web interface and make changes. You've probably done that before, haven't you? Right? You go there. That's how you set up your SSID. That's how you set up the password if you changed it. Now, if you haven't changed it, I would advise you to change it. It's a good idea. And you can find out if you just search online for your internet service provider, or go have a look at that Wi-Fi box and find out what model it is, and then just do a Google search for this sort of stuff. Yeah, Google is good. I recommend Google when it comes to technology searches, and it'll tell you how to connect to the web interface. Now, here's where the problem really comes in. Most of these routers out there have a default password. And the default password on almost all of them is what? It's admin as the username and admin as the password. So you've got to check and make sure that you change that. You want to change the username. If you can, some routers won't let you change it, and you want to change the password. Because by doing both of those things, you're making a huge difference in your life. Because did you realize that there's a database of all of these passwords out there, and not just the passwords, but also the machines that have the default passwords? So you can go out right now, for instance, there's a website called defaultpassword.com, another one called cert.net, C-I-R-T, not C-E-R-T, which is a completely different organization. And it has, right on defaultpassword.com, all of these default passwords that are used on pretty much every piece of Wi-Fi gear out there. So the bad guys know what the passwords are. They have access to things like defaultpassword.com, as you do. You don't even have to go to the dark web in order to find out what the passwords are, okay? Very problem. CIRT.net is another one. So CIRT.net/passwords, here it is. So let me just, I'm going to take the first one in the list, which is 3Com. I'm going to click on that, and here you go. 3Com Air Connect, AP, which is an access point. AP is your Wi-Fi, and it says, okay, it uses SNMP. SNMP is a protocol typically used to monitor the statistics from a device, and there's your password, com. 3Com Cellplex, here you go. 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Oh, that's kind of old. 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See, they're so clever, aren't they, with some of these usernames and passwords? This just goes on and on.

smart. You see, if you've got a smart computer, that computer software that's going to try and protect your computer says, okay, he just tried to log in as admin. That failed because it's not admin, right? You guys, you changed your password. You changed your username. So what do the bad guys do? Well, they have these lists of passwords. So they'll go and start just shoveling all of these default usernames and passwords at your device. And particularly if you're a business, if you're on a business line of some sort, they'll really come after you. And we're seeing anywhere, sometimes upwards of 200 attacks every minute. It's crazy on our networks here at the office. But when it comes right down to it, if they are doing what's called a password stuffing attack, where they're sending all of these usernames, sending all of these passwords, next step is what? Well, they'll get in, right? Particularly if you haven't changed it or if you haven't used a good password. And you probably know from listening to my show before and being a follower here that the best way to find out if your password is any good is to go to haveibeenpwned.com. Haveibeenpwned, PWNED.com. This is Troy Hunt's site. He's been trying to find somebody to really fund it because it takes a lot of work. He goes and does a lot of trolling on the dark web in order to find these password dumps and account dumps. It's just hard for him to do anymore. So what Troy's been doing is saying, hey, let's go the next step. And let's give you a free access to find out if that new password you want to use is actually a good password. And it says it's a good password, not because it's got random letters and numbers in it, but because it has not been used by someone whose account was breached. And there are a lot of breaches out there. There are billions of passwords and usernames. And you know what's kind of interesting to me looking at those statistics is of the 4 billion, I think it is, might be more than that now, different usernames and passwords that have been stolen. When they look at the passwords, 70% of them are repeat passwords. So go to haveibeenpwned.com, click on the tab at the top that says passwords, and then have it give you the answer, right? Type in your password that you want to use, and it'll tell you if it's any good or not. Now, why do that as opposed to using a random password? Well, you want a password that's easy enough for you to remember. And that usually means that it's going to be a passphrase, a phrase, people. So it's going to be, I love blue skies, right? I probably wouldn't use that one. I bet you it's taken. Let me see. haveibeenpwned.com. And I am going to now check my passwords. And I'm going to say, I-love-blue-skies. And I can hit them. And guess what? It wasn't found. So that was actually a pretty good password. Don't use it because now it's out there, right? But that kind of a phrase, particularly mixing in some uppercase, lowercase, a number, and special characters, that makes all of the difference in the world. So change that username. Change that password on your Wi-Fi router, no matter where you got it from, because there are lists of what the default passwords are and also lists of who's using which equipment, believe it or not. Make sure you visit online. Man, there's so much more in the newsletter and on the website, craigpeterson.com. I had a great question that was asked by a listener not too long ago, just a few weeks ago, about backups. And the question was, well, I'm doing backups. I have a hard disk attached to my computer. Is that enough? And the answer to that is very direct and very quick. And the answer is no, that is not enough. So let's unwind this a little bit. Why do you do backups? Well, a lot of people do them because it just makes sense, right? If you accidentally delete a file, or I had one of the listeners just
a month or two ago, send me a whole bunch of CDs that they had burned.

0: learned years ago to do a backup, and she wanted me to be able to extract, hopefully, the information off of them. And with any luck, inside there, hidden away, were the answers to some questions that they had. In this particular case, it was trying to get into the data so that they had some financials and other things from years and years ago that they really, really needed. So that's a good reason to do a backup, isn't it? Now, in her case, she ran into a problem that has become all too common, which is she couldn't restore those files. And the reason she could not restore the backups was that she was using some Microsoft backup software that is no longer supported. So she was trying to do a whole bunch of different things. She hired different consultants to come in and help and charged her, of course, for everything. She figured, well, how about if I get an old computer? I'll install an old version of Windows on it. And then hopefully we can find a version of the Windows backup software from that era. And then we can read the disks. And they tried and tried and tried and couldn't get it to work. And I guess that went on for a few months. And then she finally sent me all of those disks. And I actually had to write a program to go in and do the extraction for her. So, there's a lot of stuff that you have to consider in backups. And one of them is obsolescence. Now, you can have obsolescence, for instance, on a DVD or a CD because they are only going to live for a certain period of time. A CD, you're lucky if you get 20 years out of it because of oxidation. Think of rust that you might have on your car or steel or other places. That's oxidation. And the aluminum in that CD, the substrate that's used to burn the CD, that also oxidizes. So when it oxidizes, now all those little teeny tiny holes, some of them get clogged up and now they can't be read anymore, right? You start getting data errors. And if there's too many data errors, your checksums and other things aren't going to be able to resolve it for you. So that's one problem, right? Your media gets old. The other problem is your media might not be readable anymore. And man, have we seen that over the years? How do you make that work? What's the best way to make it so that you can read your media? Well, you know, I don't know. I've got some pretty old media around, and I've kept the readers in, I think, pretty much all cases. The only exception to that is a 9-track tape drive that I had from way back in the day. I haven't kept the reader because this thing was, 9-track tape drives are huge. So, yeah, that I don't have, but much else I do have. But even then, the media on tape only has a certain amount of life as well. So this kind of goes on and on when you're talking about backing up. Now, if you're backing up as a security measure, for instance, to help protect you against the results of ransomware, well, now you got another consideration on top of all of the prior considerations. And that consideration has to do with, you want your backup. You want it so you can restore it if they've encrypted your data, right? Encrypted your documents, your files, your pictures, and they say, hey, pay up, sucker, and they want some amount of money from you. The average cost to a bigger business is well over $1 million if it happens to you. And if you're a regular old home person, they're going to want at least $2,500 out of you. And even then, a large percentage of the time, almost half of the time, you'll never be able to get all of your data back. It's really that bad. So a lot of people say, well, I'm going to do a backup. So if my data is encrypted, they're not going to be able to come back to me and ask for money because I will just laugh in their general direction and I'll just restore from the backup. Well, here's your problem. If your backup media is on your computer or on your network, there could be problems. Here's the problem I'm talking about. When you have your data on your computer, in other words, you've got a USB drive that you bought, and they're cheap nowadays, and some of them work quite well, and you plug that into your computer, and you're using that to back up your computer, okay, great. You still have some problems, like, you know, what happens when that backup becomes obsolete because you can't get that software anymore? That might be a problem for 10 years down the road, right? Because you're probably overwriting your backups. You're not keeping multiple generations around. I get it. But what happens if that computer is taken over by the bad guys and those hosers have gotten in and have encrypted all of your files? What did we say is attached to your computer? That external USB drive. So now your backup drive also gets encrypted. I spoke with a really bright guy who actually is a listener to the show, and he created a really cool mechanism for backup drives. And what it did is it automatically detached the drive from the computer in order to protect your data on the drive from ransomware. Now, that's kind of handy to detach it and then reattach it when it's time for the backup. But remember, you still have another set of problems. One is the ransomware might be running while you are attached, right? So that's a problem. And then another problem that a lot of people don't really think about is, okay, so let's say they did not encrypt your drive because you're fastidious. You take that drive, you detach it after you've done your backup, or maybe you're using this guy's invention, and the bad guys get onto your computer, and you don't notice it. You plug in your drive, you do the backup. What's happened now? Well, that drive that you did the backup on now has a copy of your encrypted files. In other words, you can go ahead and restore from your backup, knock yourself out, but the files on the backup, even though that drive was not connected while you were backing up, or I should say wasn't connected while the bad guys were on, if you didn't notice the corruption, your backup is now corrupted. You see the problem here? So how do you solve all of this? Well, by the way, this also applies, I inferred this earlier, to using a network-attached storage for doing a backup. Because if your computer's mounting a drive, call it the, I don't care, X drive, right? And that's on some sort of a file server, Active Directory server, whatever it might be, and your computer gets compromised, the bad guys are going to go laterally in your network. They're going to try and spread to other computers, and they're going to be able to encrypt your backup and potentially everything on your Active Directory server, everything on your file server that's sitting out there. So, man, backup, we did a deep dive, and that's what we're doing right now. But backup is far more complex than I think most people realize. And that gets to be a problem, no question about it. Hey, you can get all 10 of these major tips by going to craigpeterson.com/subscribe. Get all of that stuff online. Now, we're going to have to deal with passwords for the next few years, but that's it. In reality, passwords are going to be long gone. But until then, let's talk a little bit about passwords and then what's replacing passwords. It's already rolling out in a lot of websites and other places online. So from a password standpoint, you already know to use a password that's unique. You know to check it on haveibeenpwned.com. You know that when you're talking about passwords, you shouldn't be writing them down. You shouldn't be sharing them with people, saying them out loud, send them in text messages or emails, right? You know all of this stuff. And all of this stuff can be a serious problem because if you break any of those rules, people could get into your accounts. And obviously, that's not something you want to have happen. So what did they do to help protect you against, well, yourself in some cases, but, you know, bad guys who got a hold of your username and password through a compromised website that you used? Well, they came up with multi-factor authentication. As I have said for a long time, the best password, the best way to authenticate someone is for something to demand something that they know and something that they have. So something that they know is their username, it's their password. But what's the something that they have? Well, that's the multi-factor. That's the two-factor authentication. So what you have might be your smartphone. So a lot of places are still, to this day, and this kind of bothers me, but what the heck? It's better than nothing, I guess. To this day, a lot of websites, your banks, etc., will send you a text message with a 6-digit code in it. Well, the reason I don't like that is it's sending it through the SMS network, the texting network that's out there, and your phone number basically can be stolen. And if your phone number is stolen and they try and authenticate you and the message goes to them, they're into your account. You see the problem with using text messages? So what I do is I use 1Password again. And 1Password has a function that is the same or similar to Google Authenticator, not Microsoft Authenticator. Of course, Microsoft has to do everything differently just to mess up the IT world. It bothers me, as you can probably tell. But anyways, Google Authenticator, what it does is it allows you to have a challenge. So you open the app on your phone, you look at the code, and once you've looked at the code, what's next? Well, you type it in, right? And that code changes every 30 seconds. Now, in some cases, people would rather have a fob. That's one of those little things. You've probably seen them before. I remember getting my first little passcode fob probably 20 plus years ago, a long time ago. I think it was Chase Bank that had them at the time. But it has a number on it that changes again every 30 seconds. So it's very, very handy. That's something you have, something you know, of course, username and password. So that was the next move here. And as I said, a lot of websites, including banks, still haven't caught up to that, which is crazy. But anyways, be that as it may, we're going to have to worry about this for a long time. And again, that's why I like 1Password. It has so much of the stuff built right into it. Now, next is what's starting to roll out now. It's been rolling out for a year or so, but it's called passkeys. Microsoft, Apple, Google, and others are all working on this new technology. And passkeys are a lot more convenient, and they are more...
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6: Carolina. I'm Paul Stevens, Fox News. President Trump traveling to Myrtle Beach yesterday to rally for Republican U.S. Senate candidate Darlene Graham, the sister of the late Senator Lindsey Graham, who died last month.
7: Republicans in the Palmetto State, including the state's former Governor Nikki Haley, have raised concerns about Graham's readiness after she admitted at a debate this week that she wasn't well-versed on national security. President Trump has dismissed her response, saying she was only giving an honest answer. He wants voters to focus on what he says is at stake.
8: If we lose, you're going to lose your border. You're going to lose your tax cuts.
7: Meantime, Vice President J.D. Vance was in his hometown of Middletown, Ohio, trying to sharpen the administration's message on the economy.
6: That's Fox's Madeline Rivera. Republican Congressman Ralph Norman running against Darlene Graham. He was on Fox and Friends Weekend.
9: My opponent is unknown. She's been backed by the Washington establishment. And she has the endorsement of a great president in President Trump, which I would have loved to have his endorsement. But, Griff, she's a propped up candidate. You could tell that during the debates. This is an important job. There is no training on the job.
6: And former South Carolina Governor Mark Sanford endorsing Congressman Norman in that race. Trade talks between Canada and the U.S. collapsing, the U.S. imposing new 50% tariffs on some Canadian goods. U.S. Trade Rep Jameson Greer on Fox and Friends Weekend saying only China and Canada retaliated against the president's trade policy and claims some of Canada's response is tied to its business with China.
10: They do, and they continue to retaliate. And after a year of that retaliation, we've said enough, and so we've taken countermeasures.
6: That's U.S. Trade Representative Jameson Greer on Fox. 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
28: And I do understand that Steph's quite a guy, too.
4: I think so.
28: The little chuckle that you heard was my good friend and board man and conversationalist and I guess co-host Lou in the background. Welcome, everybody, to a new episode of Financial Strategies for Life, Income for Life Planning. And Lou, I want to, I read an article recently and it focused on three words that will forever change our listeners' retirements, at least for most of them.
0: Excellent.
28: You know, those three words, guaranteed lifetime income.
0: That's right.
28: How about that?
0: That's what we're talking about.
28: That's what we, that exactly. And other things to protect assets, make sure you never run out of income. Without cost, create a doubling of income for certain long-term care events. Folks, we've got a lot to discuss today, quite frankly, and it's all about you and keeping your money, your assets safe and secure. And for those of you that haven't saved as much as you would have appreciated, all I can say is we will make those assets work as if they're worth more. Mm-hmm. And you'll see what we mean into the program. You know, speaking of that, Lou, I received a call from one of my listeners a bit. Well, I won't say where, it doesn't matter. And he's been working for a company for 41 years, approaching retirement. And he said, Steph, I haven't saved enough. And we talked, we are getting together, and I gave him some assistance. In fact, the reason he called, he's age 59, and he said, I want to roll over my 401k to an IRA. And I said, we'll get together in 6 months when you're 59 and a half. Mm-hmm. And I did a little projecting with him, and even though we didn't meet, Lou, the information I provided gave him a little bit more spirit, if you will, a little bit more satisfaction, saying, Steph, can't wait when we get together in February.
0: There he is now.
28: That was him already. No, seriously. My apologies for the background call.
0: Knowing that you have security in front of you, knowing what your future looks like, and it's a positive future, that will enhance your ability to save. It would energize you.
28: It will. It indeed will. And you know, folks, this is your host, Steph, who's now been on air for, I think, a little over 25 years. And I will say, I won't give the number of years, but a number of those have been with Lou as well. And we continue to go forward. We've added radio stations, added times on air, both in Massachusetts and Florida, because we bring a message of certainty amid all, and guarantees amid all the volatility and uncertainty that exists today, quite frankly. And what working together, you can have a retirement your way. You can dream it, we'll plan it, and then you will live it. And living it with a guaranteed paycheck, a guaranteed income that you, and if you're married, you and your spouse will never outlive.
0: So you can sleep well at night.
28: Thank you. So you can SWAN, which is part of our SWAN portfolio, for literally sleeping well at night. And in the words of my a former co-host from years ago, attorney Bill Bailey, it's your money. What are you going to do with it? Are you still going to keep it at risk? Which wasn't as much of an issue during your earlier years of accumulation because you had time on your side and you didn't like the gyrations of the market, but you weren't relying on those monies, those funds, if you will, the money, the assets at that particular time. It's very different as you approach or are in retirement. Time is not on your side. And at present, I've said it, not just from Steph, but many learned economic individuals have stated the market is significantly overvalued. And what are you going to do when, not if, when the market corrects itself? And it may well be similar to a 2008. Well, back in 2008, some of you listeners maybe didn't appreciate what happened, but you weren't as concerned. because you were still working, you were still employed. But the millions who had thought everything is great, I'm ready to retire, my 401k, my retirement savings have never been higher, found it more than disappointing. Mm. I can't think of enough of a word, Lou.
0: Devastating.
28: I'm sorry?
0: Devastating.
28: Thank you. Yeah. That puts it in perspective. Devastating. So what we do, we provide the plans, the programs, so that your retirement is something to enjoy and not have to worry about and stress, to put it very simply.
0: What I always find interesting is that it's unbelievable enough that people choose to keep their money at risk when they don't have to.
28: Yep.
0: But they choose to keep their money at risk, and the reward for them is less income. Why would you choose the path of less income and more risk?
28: Well, or no guaranteed income.
0: Right.
28: Last week, I remember on our program, we spoke about retirement mistakes, taking out too little and then taking out too much.
0: Right.
28: And certainly, likely running out of assets with our programs and strategies. And folks, I don't care what you've heard. There is no other vehicle available that can provide the benefits that you need for your safety, your security, your income, your legacy requirements in retirement, other than a fixed indexed annuity. It's that simple.
0: Mm-hmm.
28: And, you know, when I make the presentation, Lou, someone says, well, why isn't everybody doing this? Mm-hmm. Well, either they've been misinformed, or don't listen to Steph on air, to put it very simply, or might listen to a brother-in-law who may have had an unfortunate previous experience. Mm-hmm. Folks, really think about that. There is only one vehicle that can provide protection of the asset, growth without risk, accessibility, and then create an income, a guaranteed paycheck, if you will, an income you can never outlive. And we'll give examples into the program. And not only that, a doubling of income for up to 5 years if you can't satisfy as simply two of the six activities of daily living. There's just no other vehicle that can do that. And why is it such a, when you recognize what it can do, people say, I wish I knew about this earlier.
0: Yep.
28: And why, particularly because of that guaranteed income for life, that guaranteed paycheck. Why is Social Security so coveted? Why is a pension payment so coveted? And by the way, those are simply annuity payments.
0: Mm-hmm.
28: People don't realize that, Lou, but that's what it is. And why is there something called PRT? Not to belabor it. I know you like this, Lou. Pension risk transfer. When you have major corporations that have taken multiple tens of billions of dollars of their employee retirement assets, and they've taken those assets out of the market,
0: mm-hmm,
28: and eliminated the risk and the volatility, and they've placed it in companies, and one in particular that I strongly represent, with annuities, to make sure that the assets are going to be there and that their employees will receive the income for the rest of their life.
0: These are choices made by people whose only profession, whose only job, whose only concentration is making sure they take care of their pensioners and ensure that they have a pension for the rest of their lives.
28: Absolutely. And that's what's occurred. And I think last year was close to $50 billion.
0: Wow.
28: I read an article, a little bit less this year. But again, each year for the past several years, this pension risk transfer concept took hold. And as a result, many billions of dollars of corporate employee retirement assets are safer and secure as a result.
0: And guaranteed.
28: And guaranteed. So folks, if it's good enough for huge corporations, I think it's pretty darn good enough to at least explore.
0: Again, people who make these decisions for a living are choosing this way to proceed with their pensions.
28: So let me ask this question. So how are you funding your retirement? Are you funding it? Or are you winging it, if you will? You know, winging it is one hell of a way to go and not a very secure way, to put it very simply. Yet, Lou, many people are doing it.
0: I know.
28: You know, I receive calls every week, ladies and gentlemen, from listeners, and I do receive even referrals from people with whom I've planned, and they've said, oh, you've got to speak to my co-employee. We play cards every Saturday night, and he or she has been talking about not knowing how they're going to get through retirement. Well, folks, it takes a plan. It's that simple. And it takes the appropriate financial tool and financial strategy to achieve the results that you want. In fact,
0: why many people are winging it?
28: Why?
0: They don't want to pay an advisor.
28: Oh,
0: having, we've got good news for them.
28: Great lead-in. Thank you.
0: Yeah.
28: Speaking of paying an advisor, I am recognized as the, for years, as the financial practitioner who makes house calls. You don't even have to leave your home. Mm-hmm. And there's no fee ever for what I do. Well, wait a minute. How do you get compensated? Well, I do get compensated. And I discuss that when I'm with people and they say, wow, Steph, that's good for you and great for us. It doesn't come out of your account.
0: Right.
28: I get compensated by the companies, or primarily the principal company I represent, because it is the first and foremost in the entire world, quite frankly, in which I've placed my own personal financial security. I don't need it for income, but it's there to keep everything safe that I and Gail have created, and it's going to be there for legacy for the children and the grandchildren. So, folks, all you have to do, and you'll have our contact information, is reach out either by phone or reach out with the our website. And on the website, there's my biography, a little bit about me. And as Lou intimated and brought out, there's no fee for getting together. So to put it simply, why would you not explore an alternative that will create the income you need, place you in a better position, allow you to sleep well at night? And every time, as I discuss with Father Clancy, one of my dear friends and clients of quite a few years now, whenever he hangs up the phone, Steph, I can swan. He can sleep well at night. And by the way, I've got to corral him to be on the program. I know, with his very, very heavy schedule, but he will be with us. So, folks, it's all about keeping what you have safe and secure. It's using the right plan, the right financial tool, really the only one that exists. I'll say that openly again and securely. The only one that exists that can provide what most people want, which is keeping safe and secure what they've accumulated, making the most of what they've accumulated, and then creating the income that will always be there as long as you live. On that note, Lou, let people know how they can reach out. And when we get, as soon as we get back, after a few seconds, I'm going to give you a little quick idea of what we're able to do.
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28: Oh, boy, that was quicker than I thought, Lou.
0: We surprised you.
28: No, it did. I was expecting our mid-program break. Anyway, so remember those three words that will change the rest of your retirement, will change the rest of your life: guaranteed lifetime income. And by the way, I don't usually read AARP magazine. I used to. And I haven't for a long time, mm-hmm. but I happened to be in an office recently, and the most recent, I think it's monthly edition anyway, of AARP was there. And I happened to notice they usually on the cover mention the articles that are inside.
0: Right.
28: And one of the articles was planning for when your paycheck stops.
0: Hmm.
28: Sound familiar, Lou?
0: Yes.
28: Okay. And the subtitle is A Surprising Key to Happiness in Retirement. But before getting to it, I want to mention, I did say at the beginning, or not the beginning, just before the quick break, I want to give you an example of something, if I may. I received a call from a couple, and I met with them just recently before coming on air. What a pleasant couple, and they've achieved their work. They're still working hard. They're in their 70s, and he works with heavy equipment. It's costly.
0: Mm-hmm.
28: He works by contract. The contracts are not as they were. They've accumulated, and they have a couple of properties. And they said, Steph, we want to retire. Well, I want to give you an example. Within that first meeting, to put it simply, they can't wait until the second meeting
0: right. When
28: I'm going to have everything together for them. But I want to give you an example of something. They have several properties, one small one that didn't cost very much at the outset, and it's now worth $300,000.
0: Right.
28: And from which it's the wife who's the bookkeeper, which is not unusual, and they are receiving, or she credits the, and they've, it's it, like it's a small little rental property.
0: Right.
28: And she hasn't raised the rent, hasn't wanted to. She's getting about $6,000 per year.
0: Hmm.
28: Okay.
0: Well, good news for her.
28: Yes. However, and we looked at the several other properties because they don't want to be managing and overseeing properties anymore.
0: Right.
28: And anyone out there listening, give me a call if that's the case for you. But look what we're able to do, let alone the overall plan, Lou. So they have this property. It's worth currently $300,000, easily saleable. Okay. She's getting $6,000 a year net out of it.
0: Right.
28: And when she sells it, there's going to be, wait a minute, I had it here. Gosh, Lou.
0: You get a lot of notes over there.
28: I do. I have my notes with me today because I wanted to make reference. Okay. There's going to be $27,000 in capital gains taxes when they sell the $300,000 property.
0: Right.
28: And I said, okay, here's what we're going to do. You're going to sell the property at $300,000. That $300,000 is going to go into our special, I mentioned it earlier, fixed indexed annuity program. And for putting the $300,000 there, folks, some of you who have been listening for a while will know what I'm going to say next. The $300,000 or $1 million or whatever it is going to receive a 10% real bonus enhancement.
0: Mm-hmm.
28: So overnight, the $300,000 becomes $330,000.
0: Right.
28: So when capital gains are due next year of $27,000, guess what she's going to do? Withdraw the $27,000 from the account on which she's been given $30,000, so it's not coming out of their pocket.
0: Right.
28: And they still have over $300,000 remaining, more than what they sold the property. Forget any gains in the interim. I'm just keeping it very simple. And remember, Lou, what was she receiving in income each year?
0: $6,000 a year.
28: Guess what they're going to start receiving?
0: I don't have to guess.
28: $24,000 a year.
0: Yeah.
28: Wait a minute.
0: And yeah,
28: you know,
0: exactly.
28: That's why they called me. In fact, it's interesting. The husband and the wife independently had been listening to me. And the husband, not to belabor this, but it was just such a warm, open conversation. He said, Steph, I heard you months ago. I've been wanting to call. And then the wife recently heard my program and said to her husband, I just heard this fellow, Steph. We need to call him. And they did. And you can tell how I'm speaking of it. And that's how it develops with most people. They're warm planning meetings, visits, whatever you want to call them. But when I gave, and we talked about the rest of the plan, so to speak, but the reason he called me is because of the examples I had been providing.
0: Yep.
28: Of what we can do either to sell a property, pay the capital gains taxes, or create more income than most people would envision from the assets that they have.
0: Well, just on that aspect of their financial situation, imagine a change. Making $6,000 a year for all the hassles of running a rental property, instead getting $24,000 without any of those hassles.
28: And they keep in control the asset.
0: Right.
28: Folks, do you please understand that's a very simple example and a very small part of their overall holdings. And of course, no names, nothing. I mean, they could be in Florida. It doesn't matter. But the point I'm making is, look at that. One little example, and without any future hassle or concern. Oh, and by the way, even though that's a small amount, relatively speaking, and creating that $24,000 a year as opposed to $6,000 a year, and that's guaranteed $24,000, right. Should there be a future long-term care issue, that $24,000 will double to $48,000 for up to 5 years to help them pay for extra expenses.
0: They just quadrupled their income from that property.
28: Just from that one little property.
0: With less work and less hassle.
28: But as Ron Popeil would say, wait, there's more.
0: Oh.
28: Okay. They have, without going into more detail, but I'm using this as an example that to which people can relate. They have various CDs that are in different locations,
0: right.
28: Okay, which aren't performing tremendously. And they said, you know, we need to consolidate. Well, by consolidating them into our special financial program, we're going to immediately create an income that's going to allow the husband to immediately say, I don't have to run my equipment anymore. I don't have to pay thousands per year to insure it, let alone creating more income from the other assets. I don't want to go into any more detail. Lou, I hope this is helpful. I know there's a lot here.
0: But I can only imagine their reaction in the meeting because you just changed their lives.
28: We changed their lives.
0: Mm-hmm. For the better.
28: Literally. Mm-hmm. With our SWAN portfolio, our SWAN planning, and we're getting together next week. It is life-changing. It's providing that level of financial security that people need. And again, just out of that one little piece of property, quadrupling the income.
0: I know.
28: And having the funds to pay the capital gains taxes.
0: So the choice was to still run a rental property, pay the insurance, worry about everything, vacancies, whatever is going on, house repairs, things like that, and make $6,000 a year, or make $24,000 a year for the rest of their lives guaranteed.
28: And
0: with
28: that's
0: none
28: just,
0: of that hassle.
28: And that's just one little example.
0: I know.
28: Let alone, and you know, when I don't always at the first visit kind of put it all together, but the way it flowed, I was able to. And then I will go back with the actual black and white illustrations and with a little narrative, not a 27-page spiral-bound binder with charts and graphs, just a simple narrative that's going to put it all together for them. And it's just, it just all worked out well. But that's just one little example of many.
0: There's a demonstration of the power of these programs.
28: Yeah, you stated it well. It demonstrates the power of what of the, again, using the appropriate and correct financial tool. Again, what do most people want to accomplish? They want to keep what they have. They don't want to have the risk and the volatility and the loss. They want to get growth without risk. And by the way, for a majority of our programs, the historic average annual return without risk is, I'll round it off to 8%. That's pretty damn good, quite frankly.
0: Without loss, yes.
28: Without loss and risk. So when everyone else is complaining about a falling market, you're holding steady with everything that you've put in and contributed and everything that you've gained. Not only that, you're receiving an income from what you originally contributed that you'll never outlive. So if
0: you maximized income, by the way,
28: what is it?
0: A maximized income.
28: Maximizing.
0: That's multiples of what you're probably being told you can take from that asset.
28: Well, and speaking of that, traditional financial planning, I don't think I've spoken of this for a little while, Lou. Traditional financial planning suggests you take no more than it used to be 4%. It's now closer to 3%. But we'll be generous and stay with the 4%. Take no more than 4% out each year from your retirement assets for income so you don't run the risk of running out of income. Okay, you've got $300,000 saved. 4% of $300,000, it's suggested. You do as you wish, but the suggestion is at 4%, that's $12,000 a year income. Mm-hmm. If you're, as an example, 70 or 71, with that $300,000, we'll be able to absolutely, positively double the income, and maybe even a little bit more, to at least $24,000 a year, and that will always be there. 300,000 times an 8% income draw is $24,000 per year.
0: Guaranteed for the rest of your life, no matter
28: regardless,
0: how long you live.
28: And it could be a little bit more. It will never be less. And by the way, that $24,000 in the event of needing some assistance at home as you age, that will double to $48,000 a year for up to 5 years. Imagine almost $50,000 a year when you need it most to take care of unexpected health expenses.
0: Incredible.
28: It is. Lou, we're not halfway, are we?
0: We're halfway. A little past halfway.
28: Well, it'll give me a chance to catch my breath, won't it? Folks, you'll have our contact info. We'll be back in just a moment.

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0: Lou, there are those words again, happy and sustainable.
2: Mm-hmm.
0: And you know, what do you wish to do, survive or thrive in retirement? I haven't said that for maybe a couple of programs, I guess.
2: I don't think people realize they have a choice.
0: Yeah, good point. That's why we're on air,
2: mm-hmm.
0: that we offer a choice. And folks, all you need to do is reach out. And you know, as I often say, Lou, this is important. All I can do is provide options and make suggestions. You decide, folks, what works, what's in your best interest. We'll look at where you are now, what are your goals, your objectives, and we'll provide the alternatives to what you want to make sure that you will accomplish what you want. You know, in the earlier part of the program, I mentioned that AARP article.
2: Yes.
0: And I want to start this second and last half of the program, if you will. It's titled, and by the way, folks, if you want a copy of this, reach out to me. I will email you. I put it in a file format so I can get it to you.
2: Excellent.
0: And this is this month's September issue of AARP magazine. But Lou, as soon as I saw it, it just perfectly matches what we discuss, what we espouse, if you will.
2: Mm-hmm.
0: And you tell me when I finish reading.
2: Yes.
0: It's less than a page. I'm not going to read all of it, but it all fits. And folks, you will hear it right now. It's called Planning for When Your Paycheck Stops. And the subtitle was A Surprising Key to Happiness in Retirement.
2: Hmm.
0: For you and me and our clients, it's not surprising. Okay. Here's the article. If you've been drawing a salary for most of your adult life, you may wonder how you'll cope when those regular paydays stop and you have to start living off

0: annuitized. There's that word again, annuity. That is, they had spread out, they had their money spread out into payments they would receive on a regular basis as long as they lived. Their lifetime income annuity was a paycheck for life. Does that sound familiar?
1: We talk about it every week.
0: Although I don't like the annuitization, because we don't have to annuitize.
1: Right.
0: Because when you annuitize, you've given up that asset. But the basis here is that they're talking about a paycheck for life.
1: Right.
0: We can do that without annuitization. Not to belabor that. Okay. The researchers,
1: so you keep control of your asset.
0: Right. The researchers then looked at how much money the two groups of retirees spent. At all levels of wealth, the ones with lifetime annuities spent more. About 80% of what the researchers calculated they could safely spend. People without an annuity spent roughly half. This coincides with the mistakes in retirement, spending too little or spending too much. Those with an annuity, that paycheck for life, Lou, they were able to spend more and know that the money would be there.
1: Right.
0: And they wouldn't run out. What a difference.
1: Major difference, yeah.
0: Okay. The lifetime income group spent more, researchers hypothesized, yeah, I guess so, because people feel better about spending income than they do about spending savings. See, savings.
1: Interesting, yeah.
0: Want me to go over that again?
1: Yeah.
0: Okay.
1: It's an important point.
0: Researchers, the lifetime income group spent more because people feel better about spending income than they do about spending savings.
1: Because they knew the money was secure and it was coming.
0: They knew that they had it on a regular basis.
1: Yep.
0: And those that didn't had it just as a pile of money and said, we've got to be careful. How long is it going to last?
1: Right.
0: What's going to happen to the market? Okay. They felt free to spend what they had to enjoy their life. They felt free to spend. I think the sentence in the article is a bit off. Mm-hmm. But they were, what it says, they were able to enjoy their lives in the moment.
1: Right.
0: Not having to scrimp, if you will. In other words, the paycheck to paycheck mentality that we work so hard to escape during the early stages of our careers can be the key to living more comfortably in retirement.
1: Absolutely.
0: A little bit more, the article, Lou, how much more reinforcing can this be?
1: It's exactly what we talk about every week.
0: And that's the planning that we do. You can start thinking now about how to maximize a retirement paycheck you can count on.
1: By the way, the name of the show, Income for Life Planning.
0: Yeah, planning your planning your financial future. Then the article continues about calculating what you need as far as an income to take care of expenses and all of that. It also talks about if you can delaying Social Security beyond age 62 to maximize your Social Security income.
1: Right.
0: And by the way, if you've been saying, well, I've got to take it as early as I can, maybe not, folks. Give me a call, because from the assets that you have, maybe we can create some temporary bridge income, if you will, to allow you to defer taking your Social Security until maybe not age 70, but to defer it to get as much more as possible.
1: Mm-hmm.
0: Okay. Then the article states, to finish it off, let's see. And it talks about the financial annuity vehicles that yield either immediate or deferred income. We've talked about that,
1: right?
0: Obviously. And then it says, well, it says, having more guaranteed income retirement is not specific enough. Do you want it now or later? Do you want to leave money in the annuity for your heirs? And depending on what you have as retirement assets and how much you absolutely need on which to live, maybe you can

0: accomplish both.
1: Right.
0: Not only having it during your life, but also getting it there for the heirs. Folks, I've got to end, Lou. As soon as I saw this article, actually, I cut it right out of the magazine. Yep. I made copies. And then now when I sit with people, first time meeting, I have a copy of this article to reinforce what we are discussing.
2: It's good about the basic concepts and why this all works.
0: Why it all works. Mm-hmm. There you are. And by the way, the researchers, David Blanchett, Michael Finke, F-I-N-K-E, I've mentioned them both, particularly Michael Finke. I believe it's Professor Michael Finke before, a long time ago. But here they are professing that people need an income on which they can rely. And folks, think about it. This is very logical. 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Mm-hmm. On that note, Lou, let people know how they can reach out, please.
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0: Either through telephone message or through the website. And by the way, please visit the website. It's simple, straightforward. You'll learn about Steph, quite frankly, mm-hmm. a bit of the background. We've got a couple of ideas. I think there are a couple of other articles. I can't remember specifically. But you know, folks, all that is background information. What's important is that you reach out and then we get together and we assess your individual particular situation.
1: Right.
0: And I don't care whether you have 100,000 or 1 million or more. And I mentioned how, well, I was thinking of giving an example of what we were able to do for a gentleman with a couple million dollars. Hmm. Now, there aren't many people that don't need that amount of money.
1: Right.
0: And he called. You know what? I'm going to give it as an example because we have people of means that listen to the program, Lou.
2: I'm sure.
0: Very quick. Gentleman was a little over age 80, and he had a few million dollars, didn't need it, really. It was going to be for the kids.
1: Right.
0: And he wanted it for their financial security. Heard my program less than 2 years ago. Again, his main intent was not income. It was legacy. So of what he had, he put $1.8 million into our fixed indexed annuity account. Within 2 years, sadly, he passed. The $1.8 was not at risk. That was one of his concerns. And the $1.8 became just a bit less than $2.5
2: million. Nice.
0: Nice. Not superb, but nice. I agree.
2: Pretty good.
0: Without risk, yes, pretty good in less than 2 years. He had wanted the two adult children to have financial security. And he had left a sizable portion in the market. Well, what we've done now for each of the children has a little less than $1.5 million now placed in the same vehicle. Mm-hmm. And they're in a little after mid-50s. In about 3 to 4 years, each of them will receive for the rest of their lives a little over, not insignificantly over, but a bit over $100,000 each and every year for the rest of their lives.
2: Amazing.
0: Without giving up the asset. Plus, whatever they received up front that were the more liquid assets, right, if you will. That, I think that's pretty amazing. So folks, most of you listening are concerned about income, maybe legacy as well. But if you're concerned about primarily legacy, reach out, and what we can do is dramatic. In fact, give you an example. You have an IRA. Is it, and you may have non-qualified assets that are not an IRA. But if you do have an IRA, what is the purpose of it? Is it to live on, L-I-V-E, or leave on, right, L-E-A-V-E? Well, if it's to leave on, I just gave you an example of what we can do. Or we can put it into a very unique fixed indexed program that immediately, when you put it in, not only does it have growth potential, but immediately it's worth 50% more for legacy for the beneficiaries.
2: Day one. Yep.
0: No, you don't. Wait a minute. Do I have the health? No health qualification. $1 million becomes $1,500,000, and you die. Ultimately, that's what would be paid out to the beneficiaries. Pretty dramatic.
2: Very dramatic.
0: Okay. And one of the, as I made reference to in the early part of the program, a gentleman who called, and he was age 59, and we have to wait until February when he can,
2: right,
0: roll over his 401k into an IRA. Those of you that are already 59 and a half years of age or older, and you're still working, reach out, folks. You need to explore preserving and protecting your retirement savings. Continue with the 401k or 403b or similar program. And then by rolling over into your new strategy, you've preserved the asset. It still continues to grow. Not only that, what have you done? You've created that guaranteed paycheck in the future when you're ready to receive the income from it. So you will know when you retire what your income is going to be. In fact, if I'm not mistaken,
2: what a powerful thing that is. Knowing what's going to be.
0: In fact, let me give the example. I've said it before. How long do we have on the second half?
2: About 3.5 minutes.
0: That's it.
2: That's about it.
0: Lou, I know I'm always amazed. Let me get to it very quickly. We've got a nurse age 60 who called. She's age 60, and nursing is a very rewarding but tough profession. And she said, I definitely am going to retire by age 67. Steph, I have in my 501c3 or 401k type program, $500,000. I've heard you on the program. I've listened multiple times. I don't want to lose it, but I want to know, what am I going to have when I'm ready to retire? And that's the unknown for most, right, people. So the $500,000 is now into the fixed indexed annuity program. And by her age 67, and by the way, she's currently earning about $125,000 a year. So by age 67, by the way, these are minimal and it's likely to be more, she will receive, let me get it here, $45,000 from her Social Security.
2: Right.
0: From what she set aside presently by her age 67, from her $500,000 contributed, it will be at least, likely more, but at least $60,000 per year, $60,000 a year for the rest of her life. So by the time she's age 67, she will be receiving, and it will be worth more, $105,000 a year for the rest of her life. And she said, I can stick it out. Now I know what I'll be able to receive.
2: Right.
0: And that's excluding additional contributions into her retirement through employer. That, by the way, folks, you know what that is? That's 90% of her current income. That's quite a goal, to be able to retire with 90% of your earned income.
2: Think of the peace of mind.
0: And she said, you know what? I enjoy my nursing, but I'll have that as my income, and I'll give a couple of days per week.
2: Yeah.
0: And she'll earn many more thousands during the year, but without being forced to do so.
2: Right.
0: Folks, just reach out. What more can I say? We provide examples. I read the AARP article that really was a one hell of a reinforcement to what we talk about and what we do. Reach out. We'll be with you next week as usual, and I will look forward to hearing from some of you. And as always, Lou, a big thanks.